0: Money and Opium. Welcome back to This Is How, Lala. I could not think of a better person I want to be talking to, especially with the nightmare that's going on around us. How are you doing?
1: Hi, Chuck. First of all, I'm so sorry to hear that you have either Lyme disease or long COVID.
0: Or both.
1: Sounds terrible. Or maybe both. I'm really sorry. There's so very little we know about viruses and what they do to us. And it is kind of shocking that the U.S. has a Secretary of Health who doesn't believe in any kind of science. I really do hope you feel better. I've had friends with Lyme disease and it does get better in time, but it does require you to focus on your health. So do take time off.
0: Yeah,
1: Very important.
0: I love when they say the cure is time, because that means the cure is death.
1: No, that's not what I meant. No, that's definitely not what I meant. I meant time to rest.
0: Yes.
1: Non-capitalist time, time of leisure and healing. As for how I am, can I use a potty mouth word? I feel shit.
0: Sure.
1: I am in a... days in confusion. I'm Iranian, as you may know. I have, basically my entire research life has been conducted in the Arab world, and all of the Arab countries, which I love, Lebanon, for example, which I consider home from home, are under missiles. So it's kind of shocking, actually, how terrible it feels. I have family members in Iran. Most have been scattered from the main cities because of what is going on, hoping to evade the bombing. I have students whose houses or the houses of their families in Lebanon have been destroyed in the last set of bombing. Following up on students from Gaza, West Bank, and southern Lebanon who've lost family members in the last round of genocidal violence. So how am I doing? not very well. But anyway, let's go on ahead and work, because that is about the only distraction.
0: So one of the questions that I have for you then, and this is something that people have been asking me over and over and over again, you know, we're inundated, whether Americans recognize it or not, whether people of the United States recognize this or not, we are inundated with a public-private partnership of propaganda that just is so powerful here in the United States. We do not think that we actually have propaganda. So people are having a lot of difficulty finding out what is actually happening in Iran, trying to distinguish between Iranian state propaganda, U.S. propaganda, privatized, corporatized propaganda here in the United States. Where would you suggest, because people are asking me this, where can I find out information about what is actually happening in Iran? Where do you get your information from besides personal sources?
1: So, it's a very good question. It used to be, before Elon Musk, completely degraded Twitter. Twitter used to be one of the best alternatives to mainstream news sources, which had particular biases. But of course, that has completely and totally gone to seed. And the kinds of stuff you get on Twitter are basically bots. Most of them either in bot farms in India or elsewhere, feeding Israeli and, other kinds of slop. On Facebook, sadly, loads of older friends are boomer AI slop posting, which has been really kind of disappointing. And I'm on Blue Sky, but frankly, it is mostly nice, pearl-clutching, liberal American voices, and there are very few from overseas. So what do? I curate a little bit from here and there. I look at Al Jazeera a little bit for news from the region, because they do tend to have lots of presence elsewhere. I count the amount of propaganda we're being fed in the news items that are written by, say, New York Times or Washington Post. Really, I now basically go to either Financial Times or Bloomberg for most of my news. I'm actually paying the princely monthly subscription for Bloomberg, because it's proving to be worth every penny of it, in part because they actually do report, as loads of lefties used to say, the financial press is reporting to the capitalists who need to know the news for their money. And therefore that is going to be the most reliable source of news. I also have a few people that I actually trust. So, and I lurk on Twitter. I no longer post on Twitter, but I lurk on there and watch for what they're posting. And one of the people that I really watch for is Trita Parsi, who's done extraordinary research on the relations between Iran and Israel and the United States. And I recently on Blue Sky posted a list of various Iranians who are actually writing about Iran, including at the very top of the list, a blog by historian Naghmeh Sohrabi. Her name is Naghmeh Sohrabi, Sohrabi, who actually posts translations of what Iranians inside Iran are writing in English. She translates it from Persian into English. So her blog is indispensable for understanding the range of views that are happening in Iran.
0: And we're talking to Trita Parsi about being back on our show in a week from today.
1: Fantastic.
0: And we'll keep everybody in touch about that. So you start your article in the London Review of Books. You write how in October of 1961, John F. Kennedy and the entire White House press corps decamped to Fort Bragg, North Carolina, to watch U.S. airborne forces put on a show of power. It was the president's first foray out of the Boston, Washington, D.C. corridor to meet the people. And in his acerbic book, The Best and the Brightest, published a decade later, David Halberstam described it as a real whiz-bang day. There were ambushes, counter-ambushes, and demonstrations and snake meat eating, all topped off by a Buck Rogers show. A soldier with a rocket on his backpack or on his back flew over water to land on the other side. You know, so Lala, what is the point of these kind of performances? Because you know, whether it's JFK in 1961 or the 250th U.S. Army anniversary parade last June on President Trump's birthday, with many military members who were marching portly as a display of their anger and annoyance at being there, according to many veterans who were quoted at the time, whether for JFK or Trump, what is the message that these kinds of military performances are trying to send? Because you know we're going to get a lot of these in July as we see the 250th anniversary of the United States. What's the point of these performances? Who is the target audience?
1: I mean, there's very solid scholarly gender analysis, and really that is about dick swinging. I mean, this is where, you know, gender studies and feminist studies comes into its own, is trying to understand these kinds of performative measures around these forms of special operations or special whiz bang kinds of shows that they're talking about. But there's of course also another element to this, and this is of course to try to basically secure the consent of the public around ramping up military force. We see that in early 1960s with Kennedy, who for reasons that I really don't understand has been kind of sainted in the United States, who is actually genuinely and directly responsible for the creation of both the U.S. Army Special Forces as a force to deal with. The actual Special Forces were already created in 1952 as an outcome of the Korean War, but from 61 onwards, they're the ones who get their green berets. Before that, they didn't have an official beret. You know, the airborne people had the scarlet beret. They still do. And so they get their green beret. And it's actually also under Kennedy that we get the U.S. Navy SEALs constituted as a formal institution. So the aim of that major parade was to, in some ways, show how incredible the United States was. And in fact, I actually didn't even quite believe, although The Best and the Brightest is an incredible book, criticism of the U.S. in the Vietnam War, and particularly of the Kennedy administration, I didn't quite believe what he was saying about the Buck Rogers guy with a engine or whatever, with a jet on his back going across a body of water. But if you actually Google it, you may be able to even find the images on Fort Bragg's own website, which is incredible. One of the things that, of course, emerges out of this process is that the U.S. was trying to secure consent of its public, but also to sort of sell a war to its military. And so here's Kennedy. He is supposed to be charismatic. He's supposed to be incredibly well-spoken, although all of his speeches were written by various folks, including this incredibly fervently anti-communist economist by the name of Walt Rostow, who ended up becoming sort of his advisor on counterinsurgency. And the speech that he had written for Fort Bragg and then later for a subsequent meeting, for a subsequent graduation ceremony at West Point, are basically exhortations to going to war for vague and meaningless concepts such as freedom. And the reason that I am saying it's vague and meaningless is because it often, that the term freedom comes to cloak all manner of sins. It comes to, for people that are dying, for people that are laying down their lives, it is a nice thing to be dying for rather than for the national or economic interests of a bunch of plutocrats, the capitalist class, or an imperial state such as the United States. So freedom comes to stand in for all of that. And I think part of the beginning of this kind of a, I mean, of course, the US had been an imperial power. It had been a colonial power on the continent through the 19th century and before that. But from really this moment, from the 1960s onwards, the US ends up becoming the globe's counterinsurgent force in wave after wave after wave, in which the US special forces, and later special operators, both of the, of all of the different branches, end up becoming basically the tip of the spear as the US goes in to invade, occupy, and destroy.
0: And JFK said in October 1961 at this presentation at Fort Bragg that he was, you know, praising these special forces for their ability to maintain freedom all around the globe.
1: Yeah.
0: Lala, to what extent does the rest of the world outside the United States view the U.S.'s military as bringing freedom all around the globe?
1: I mean, there are loads of Twitter memes, social media memes about this, of course, but it is basically the U.S. has been bringing freedom to the world at the point of a gun. It's fascinating to see the extent to which this has been sort of the discourse that has been chosen, because I think the alternative, which is to look into reality, is really not bearable. It's not bearable to the people that are standing at the point of the bayonets of the U.S. Weapons, and it is certainly not bearable for the people that serve in the military and who have to cope with the fact that they are very often committing war crimes, whether by directed by higher ups or under that equally offensive term, fog of war.
0: You also point out that after 1961, U.S. Special Forces expanded and officially adapted the Green Beret, as you were saying earlier, under Kennedy. Fort Bragg became a center of training and education in special warfare for soldiers from both the U.S. and client states. Special Force operators were seconded to British SAS. French paratroop regiments had learned tactics that they could use against guerrillas engaged in wars of anti-colonial liberation. Was their stated purpose to covertly attack anti-colonialism? And if so, how successful was it at being covert from either the people they were suppressing or oppressing, or people back in the United States while crushing uprising against colonialism? Was their stated purpose to fight against liberation from colonialism? To what success they had, and how secret was it kept?
1: So that's a really good question. I mean, of course, the U.S. had declared, starting with Wilson in the 19-teens and 20s, that the U.S. was opposed to colonialism. What it wanted was free trade. What it wanted was sovereign nations. In fact, it clashed often with its allies later in the NATO, for example, the British and the French, over the U.S.'s stated claim that it was going to be, that it is going to be supporting sort of the autonomy of former colonial states. But the problem was that in many of these instances, anti-colonial struggle was intended towards either political sovereignty, or more scarily to the United States, towards economic sovereignty, resource sovereignty. And that meant that most of these organizations, the anti-colonial organizations in the global South, sought control over their own economic resources, which were often monopolized by European or American, both Canadian and the US firms. And this was as true in the Middle East with, for for example, the Seven Sisters, five American and five US-based and two British oil companies, basically having control, having eight concessions over about 80% of the oil of the world, to things like, for example, ITT having control over, say, Chilean copper, United Fruit having control over bananas from Guatemala or Honduras. And so what you found was that the moment that this kind of an anti-colonial struggle started in any of these places, or struggles for sovereignty over their own resources started, whether these were agricultural or industrial or commodities, you ended up getting the U.S. Using the sort of the moniker and the threat, the bogeyman of communism as a way of organizing against these forces. And of course, this was basically what the US did in throughout the 1950s, 60s, 70s. And then once a lot of these former colonies ended up becoming sovereign states, under Reagan, you had the threat of communism. And then, of course, with the fall of the Iron Curtain, you had this new bogeyman, and in this instance, terrorism, or the, you know, war on drugs as kind of new modalities for organizing U.S. military force occupations, basically, overseas. It's fascinating that, of course, people that were at the rough end of U.S. force completely and totally understood this. But as you started this conversation with talking about the incredibly powerful and all-encompassing propaganda machinery in the United States, I think there are still a lot of people that actually do sign up to go and lay down their lives overseas in these utterly futile wars, because they do believe the propaganda that they are somehow fighting for freedom in these overseas states. And I think there was a moment in 1960s, particularly in Vietnam War and with the draft, where this cloak of propaganda was rent, that there were machineries set up for allowing people that were being recruited to fight this war to escape that. And you had this incredibly widespread from left all the way to liberation theologists that actually then attempted to forestall the possibility of soldiers going overseas. We haven't seen anything quite like that since. Except for, I've been actually quite amazed to see on Twitter, for example, these groups that are trying to encourage soldiers that don't want to go and die in this war to become conscientious objectors. Of course, their Twitter account was immediately taken down by Elon Musk. But to me, it's fascinating that I'm now 57, I've lived through multiple wars on the region, and this is really the first time where I have seen this concentrated and concerted effort at trying to get soldiers to conscientiously object to being sent to die for, in this case, it is completely mad for a madman in the White House, and a little settler colony over on the Mediterranean that wants complete domination in the region. I just gave this big rant. I'm trying to get rid of this stone that is sitting on top of my heart as I'm seeing the part of the world that I love being destroyed. But basically, all of that started with Kennedy. And at the heart of it has been the U.S. special operations in the various forms it has taken in the various branches of the military. So I turn the microphone back to you so that you can actually ask me proper questions.
0: No, that's why I have you on the show. That's why we love having you on the show. You write that the Green Berets recruited and trained Cambodians and Vietnamese religious minorities to capture or kill North Vietnamese forces and the guerrillas of the National Liberation Front. So on these exploitable minorities, whether it's being exploited by religion or ethnicity, were the Green Berets exploiting ethnic and religious rivalries that had long histories, or were they provoking divisions that did not exist before the Green Berets? Because I'm reminded of when the Iraq War started, and beforehand, when they were trying to give some sort of legitimacy or logic to it, they said, look, in Iran or in Iraq, they've been fighting. Shia and Sunni have been fighting at each other's throats for thousands of years. So does the United States provoke these divisions, or are these divisions already existing?
1: I think it's a difficult one to answer, and I would say both. So here is what I would say. Let me use the case of the Sunnis and the Shias to actually give an illustration. There are, of course, Sunnis and Shias. There are, of course, both doctrinal and political differences between different

0: triangle in Iraq, who are primarily Sunni, than there are between the poorer members of those communities and the sort of the more middle class folks that are living in, say, Baghdad, for example. I mean, that is the case everywhere, right? So this is definitely there are definitely differences, but these differences are then exaggerated and or solidified. So one of the things that colonial power has always done is to take existing forms of organization and turn them into bureaucratic or legal categories, which makes them much, much more difficult to, you know, to circumvent or to play around with. For example, people that live in the mountains, in the case of Vietnam, for example, they had different kind of backgrounds. They had different linguistic communities. They had different sets of religious or cultural practices. But there was an enormous amount of circulation of people in between the different parts, whether of trade or whether of communal interactions or whatnot. But once you have the kind of modern state imposed on them, or you recruit them into a militia, that ends up, of course, making things much, much more difficult. And it kind of hardens the barriers between the different communities. In many instances, these communities were communities that may have been minority communities in the particular geographic area that they were living in. For example, they may have been in one instance where famously General Edward Lansdale, who's the model for the Quiet American and also the Ugly American, a former Air Force general who ended up becoming a major CIA dude. Lansdale actually was seeking out, for example, Catholics that had been either expelled or chosen to leave China after 1949. And they had moved to parts of Vietnam, and Lansdale stoked their religious anti-communism and ended up actually recruiting them into these kinds of militias that were supposed to fight the communists out in the hill country. So, as you can see, there are obviously differences. You know, the Catholics that have been expelled from China or left China are going to be anti-communist, but then handing them arms and putting them on the front line, handing them arms and training and putting them on the front line is something that the imperial power does, often to the detriment of the very minority communities that they seem to be, quote unquote, protecting.
1: You also point out that Southeast Asia wasn't the only target of Kennedy's Green Berets. In 1961, special warfare training material was translated into Spanish, Portuguese. The next year, military officials from Central and South America started arriving at Fort Gulick in Panama for training and counterinsurgency. According to Michael McClintock's scrupulously documented Instruments of Statecraft, U.S. Guerrilla Warfare, Counterinsurgency, Counterterrorism, 1940 to 1990, a book that was published in 1992. Over the next two decades, 45,000 Latin Americans, including the future leaders of various coups and juntas, graduated from Fort Gulick. Did the U.S. at that time have a bipartisan policy of training insurgents in foreign countries to overthrow democratically elected leaders so the U.S. could install what was derisively coined by O. Henry as a banana republic, an unstable nation with an economically dependent on foreign extraction of natural resources, a massively unequal country functioning as a private commercial enterprise for the exclusive profit of a small ruling class? And if so, was this an open policy of overthrowing governments and imposing dictatorships so U.S. business interests can extract that nation's wealth? Because it would seem like there is no reason to have this be covert when you look at it from the point of view of today, when international humanitarian law and international law in general no longer is really actually being followed. So did the U.S., why would the U.S. keep this secret from the people if the people would probably support overthrowing communism to advance U.S. business interests?
0: So it's really interesting because, of course, this was kind of in the shadows, but not completely and totally covert. Certainly the special operations training in Fort Gulick and elsewhere were not secret operations. The operations to overthrow the democratically elected governments were covert, and often the CIA took the lead in those covert operations, with the special operators provide special

0: operators of the military providing muscle. But supposedly the US actually trained these, you know, the client states militaries. Why? I mean, if you actually go back, you know, we're teaching them human rights. We're making them, you know, coherent as a military. We're teaching them how to not to be corrupt. I mean, this is the kind of bullshit that the US often uses, even now, to train the militaries of other places.
1: You are here, and this is hell.
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5: With Aquila Chida Juan, Aranza Cortés Karam, en el estudio imaginario de Charlie García. Primer y tercer miércoles del mes, 6 de la tarde en punto.
1: You are here, and this is hell.
0: Tony Lagaranis, who was a U.S. military interrogator in the war on terror in Iraq, talked about in his memoir, they would talk about human rights in the classes where they were taught interrogation. And then they would go outside and the instructor for cigarette break or something. And the instructor would say, but you know what the Israelis did in order to get information out of the people they had detained. You know what the British did in Northern Ireland to get information out of detainees they detained. So there is an entire methodology to this where the stuff that can be audited, the stuff that can be viewed, the stuff that the Congress can call on, particularly when it comes to the military, is all supposedly above board. Yeah, we're training them, but we're trying to teach them discipline and probity and adherence to human rights. But everything else that happens in the interstices, it happens on the cigarette breaks. It happens while people are drinking. It happens while there is covert recruitment happening by this quote unquote civilian organizations. And of course, everything that happens afterwards with these people often having handlers, whether within the military or the CIA, and as they go to their homes and overthrow their governments, that stuff is covert. That stuff is harder to get to. And I think that that kind of a duality, that kind of a shadow world where some things can be seen, provides a kind of a plausible deniability for all of the stuff that can't be seen, that are actually in the dark, that are actually covert.
6: And you write that in the 1970s, apartheid regimes in southern Africa and Israel lavishly funded and theorized counter-terrorist action, and European governments fought domestic militants under the counter-terrorism banner. Did it also target anti-colonial liberation forces? Was and is counter-terrorism, I don't know if it's a dog whistle or a code word, is counter-terrorism a word for a global war for continued colonialism?
0: Absolutely. I mean, I think I wrote a book about 15, 16 years ago on the U.S. and Israeli counterinsurgencies in the Middle East. And I traced their, it's called Time in the Shadows. And I traced their histories to past colonial counterinsurgencies. And when I wrote that, and since then, obviously, it has become very clear to me that the U.S. military, more than any other, goes through these cyclical doctrinal changes. So it goes from, for example, the big military, you know, doing the regular conventional warfare to counterinsurgency, i.e. putting lots of boots on the ground and trying to do hearts and minds, all of that kind of that Petraeus and McChrystal talked about. And then when that doesn't, obviously, it results in loads more killing, then you do counterterrorism, which is what supposedly Obama did. Obama did, in addition to his pivot from Asia, we're having the pivot from Asia now as the US moves the THAADs from Korea to the Middle East. But never mind. As Obama did the pivot to Asia and shifted away from counterinsurgency, i.e. loads of boots on the ground, he actually also okayed the expansion, further expansion of counterterrorism forces, which means that you go from using the regular military in counterinsurgency to using special operators and basically padding the budgets of special operators to go and do activities overseas that are highly classified and covert and often done in conjunction with the CIA. So counterterrorism ends up being basically, just as counterinsurgency was basically a modality of struggle to put down, a modality of fighting to put down anti-colonial insurgencies, those kinds of anti-colonial insurgencies were then called terrorism and intended to be put down. I mean, there are, of course, instances of people attacking civilians in order to terrorize publics into doing particular activities. But in fact, the vast majority of instances where the US has engaged in counterterrorism overseas, it basically has what it has engaged in is covert operations in order to stymie the possibility of rival systems of politics and or to put down potential threats to US national security over there. And so this kind of counter-terrorist action also allows for sabotage and assassination overseas in order to get rid of the people that the US finds annoying, decapitation policies that, of course, the Israelis perfected and had perfected since the 1940s. And so that, of course, the US has also engaged in those kinds of assassinations, but it is extraordinary to see the extent to which those programs of assassination have now become basically the policy seems to be the policy of the United States. And the borrowings, as I said, from the apartheid regimes, but also from the old colonial powers that put together anti-terrorist, counter-terrorist forces is obvious. It's very obvious to see.
6: We are speaking with Lala Khalili, who wrote the London Review of Books essay, Guns, Money, and Opium. She's also the author of Extractive Capitalism, How Commodities and Cronyism Drive the Global Economy, as well as Sinews of War and Trade, Shipping and Capitalism in the Arabian Peninsula, which are two absolutely fantastic books. The London Review of Books essay that she has written is a review of the Fort Bragg Cartel, Drug Trafficking and Murder in the Special Forces by Seth Harp. And you, as I was saying, you write about that book, which was published last August. And Seth Sharp, as you point out, argues that, Seth Harp, that after the capture of Saddam Hussein, General Stanley McChrystal heavily exaggerated the threat of Al-Qaeda in Iraq in order to ensure a steady flow of funding and support from Washington. So how would McChrystal benefit from exaggerating a national security threat? Obviously, he wants to extend this war and he wants to make it larger. But how dangerous is that in general? It doesn't matter if it's this McChrystal event, this example. How dangerous is it to exaggerate a national security threat?
0: I mean, it's really, we still don't know everything that has happened. I think people on the ground, over in the places where, there has been these forms of devastation know what they have been. But we certainly see elements of it emerging. So, for example, the Bremer's, debathification program basically let go of loads of well-trained Iraqi military guys who ended up looking to actually, well, they needed an income. They needed to be able to fight the U.S. and they ended up becoming insurgents. The U.S. Supposed counterterrorist special operations violence against large swathes of Iraq and also Afghanistan basically turned the populations there against them, because that kind of violence is an affront to anyone's life and dignity. And so basically, this exaggeration of a kind of a threat produces precisely what it claims to be fighting against. And we have seen examples of this. The Israeli settler colonial violence against Palestinians, particularly, you know, and basically every violation of every kind of rule of war that Israel commits, only solidifies opposition to it within Palestinians. That's not going to be how you're going to, bring people to a table or to assuage or pacify people. Even if people are pacified for a certain length of time, generationally people will rise up and resist. And this was certainly the case in Iraq. And of course, a lot of that, sort of creating what you were supposed to be fighting resulted in the creation of ever more radical organizations in both Iraq and Syria essentially causing hell and destruction for the people of the region. And the reason that I say we don't know enough about it is also because it is, you know, there are instances, there are glimpses we catch of, and I don't want to sound conspiratorial, but of European and American intelligence services being involved with groups like ISIS. We know that, for example, some of the British girls that were groomed and trafficked to Syria, that ended up marrying ISIS guys there, the ISIS brides that were then stripped of their citizenship, were actually conveyed to Syria by somebody who worked for Canadian intelligence. We know that when ISIS was fighting the Assad regime, that Israelis provided medical care to ISIS fighters in Golan Heights. So there's obviously connections that all of these groups are interpenetrated. And I think it sounds completely mad. It sounds like I've got a tinfoil hat on, but I'm sure that just as now we know what happened in the Vietnam War, however many decades ago, we're going to find out some really, truly horrific stuff about the extent to which we've been culpable, both directly in terms of these kinds of intelligence interpenetrations, but also indirectly in terms of the violence that we have unleashed, we being the U.S. and European forces in Iraq and Afghanistan, the violence we've unleashed that has pushed people to fight against the U.S. forces. And so we don't know the extent of that. And I think that's part of the reason why Harp's book is so necessary, is because in addition to all of the research that he does uncovering the extent to which these U.S. forever wars have basically created a whiplash effect by bringing drugs, drug addiction, and trauma back with them. He also actually talks at length about the role of these special forces overseas, which is something that and the sort of the political role they play alongside their covert operations and military activities. He talks about that in ways that I think are really make his book really worth reading beyond the question of drug addiction and the connection between Fort Bragg and drug trafficking into the United States.
6: And it's blowback from wars that people refuse to recognize. It's the consequences and outcomes of actions that people just don't seem to either notice, or they turn a blind eye toward. They're in complete denialism about it. You're right. There's an undeniable symmetry between surges in drug use in the United States and the country's covert operations overseas. The wars on Indochina gave the U.S. heroin epidemics, Latin America a plague of powder and crack cocaine, the war on terror, heroin again, and prescription opioids. Do we not only turn the weapons of war on our own, as we have with drones, but bring home the illegal drug trade too? Does war overseas lead to violence and a violent narcotics trade in the United States? Would a war on war, Lala, have more of an impact on the illicit narcotics trade here in the United States than a war on drugs?
0: I mean, one of the statistics that I cite in the paper that comes from a couple of major scholars of the U.S. and Southeast Asia and the drug trade, Peter Dale Scott and Alfred McCoy. One of the statistics that I cite is that when in 1975 the U.S. withdrew from Indochina and the Air America, CIA's Air America flight to Laos stopped, the amount of heroin that left Laos went from 200 tons a year to 30 tons a year. So in some ways, the end of the U.S. war in Indochina also spelled the end of the heroin trade out of Laos. So it's, I mean, that is undeniable. These are statistics that were traced by various kinds of forces in the region, and of course by scholars afterwards. But the other thing, I think the other point that needs to be made, that is really important to be made, is that the U.S. has often used the excuse of war on drugs as a way of projecting its power, often in Latin America, but also elsewhere in the world. So, for example, the war on drugs was used as an excuse as far back as the 1970s, long before it became a major internal domestic kind of discussion. It was used as a way to support the junta in Brazil, for example, to seek out people that were accused of being drug traffickers. The war on drugs was used as an excuse to go after leftist guerrilla groups in Colombia and elsewhere. And so there is this incredible kind of there's this incredible instance where the U.S. uses a war on drugs to project its power. But it's also incredibly important to note that in a lot of instances, if the U.S. does not outright support drug traffickers themselves, it actually turns a blind eye to it. We know that Noriega, until he fell afoul of the U.S. power and then was kidnapped by the special operators and brought to Florida to be tried, he actually was engaged in a lot of drug trafficking that actually benefited the U.S. because Noriega then channeled some of the money from those drugs to the Contras in Nicaragua or in the countries surrounding Nicaragua. We know that, for example, both in the during the Iran-Contra, Ollie North knew that a lot of the Contras were actually using the drug trade and the export of drugs to the United States as a way of doing fundraising. He just turned a blind eye to it. If we don't even know if there were perhaps more direct involvement in that, but he certainly turned a blind eye to it at the very least. We know, for example, that during the Iran-Contra, the U.S., actually Ollie North was trying to get a pardon in ways that are incredibly similar to what happened in December of last year. He was trying to get a pardon for a Honduran general who had been involved in the drug trade because they were trying to spring him from prison so that he could go and fight alongside the Contras. Of course, we know also that the former president of Honduras was given a pardon by Trump, even though he was a major drug trafficker who for 20 years had been traced and trailed and tracked by the various U.S. counter-trafficking agencies. And his case was just thrown out. So it is really the U.S. basically just decides who's an enemy and who is an ally. And if they're enemies, then they're drug traffickers that need to be fought or terrorists that need to be fought. And if they're allies, then we turn a blind eye to their acts of terror or to their trafficking. I mean, this has basically been U.S. foreign policy since time immemorial.
6: So what does it say to you about the United States when it seems that there's bipartisan U.S. foreign policy that has been going on for maybe a century of a preference for narco-terrorist dictators over democratically elected socialists?
0: Democratically elected socialists would take away the resources, whether they're the factories or the commodities or the agricultural products or the agricultural lands that the plutocrats in the United States depend on. And I think that the United States would be the U.S. Administration's U.S. administration, bipartisan power with a very minor decade-long exception at the end of the 1970s, where the Congress actually held the feet of the executive to power. That's been the only time that I can think of where there has been a little bit of pushback against this. 10 years, and that's about it. But for the rest of the time, the U.S. has been really quite happy to actually support the worst of the worst anywhere that they are and turn a blind eye to the kind of crimes that they commit, because they protect the interests of U.S. Corporations overseas.
6: You also write that after the congressional ban that year, 1983, on public funding for the Contras, Reagan's national security staff decided to replace the cash by selling second-hand arms, some of them Israeli, in a process overseen by Shimon Peres, to Iran, and by earning drug money from the U.S. Market. The scandal began to unravel in 1986 after Sandinista troops in the Nicaraguan jungle shot down a twin-engine plane operated by Southern Air Transport, a company that had until 1973 been secretly owned by the CIA. This is Air America, and I don't know why they named it Radio Network after it, and captured the pilot. Only years later did investigative reports by past guest on our show, Gary Webb of the San Jose Mercury, reveal that the part the drug trade played in the funding of the Contras. Webb's reports were strenuously denied by CIA, derided by mainstream press. He died in an apparent suicide in 2004 after his career collapsed a few years before his reporting was vindicated by the release of archived national security material. Now, I remember, Lala, a front page story stating that in 1999 that Gary's Dark Alliance series was proven completely wrong by the government. I think it might have been.
0: It was one of those things where, I mean, it's become a meme, but it's like the CIA investigated its role in the drug trade and found no wrongdoing.
6: Has the U.S. or the public ever come to a reckoning with its past of fueling drug trafficking in the U.S. and the war in Nicaragua? Have we ever come to a reckoning with Iran-Contra?
0: No. I mean, I think there were some hearings, and those hearings are very entertaining. But the very fact that Ollie North, who's now whatever in his 80s, just recently got married to Fawn Hall and now goes on, you know, do you remember Fawn Hall, the really good-looking secretary?
7: I had no idea that they got married. Oh, my God.
0: Yeah, they just recently got married after Ollie North's wife of 40-something years passed away. He got married to Fawn Hall. But Ollie North is regularly appearing on CNN and other places and calling for war on Iran. So, no, of course we've never had a reckoning. The very fact that, that we have had successive presidents basically pardon, whether formally or by not prosecuting their predecessors who had engaged in all sorts of horrendous violence, including especially Obama. I cannot forgive him for the fact that he allowed the Bush administration to just go free despite all of the really, truly criminal shit they had done. No, we've never had a reckoning. As I mentioned, there was a period of about 10 years where the Church Committee was actually did really amazing work. And it is fascinating to see that the Church Committee, the elements that they were really interested in was CIA covert operations, was multinational corporations and the role that they played in these kinds of CIA covert operations overseas, and it had a drug element about it. So they basically connected all the dots. And what happened to the Church Committee? I think you can still find every single bit of their research and their committee meetings and their reports online. But, you know, it has been memory hold. So no, there has never been a reckoning. We've not done really a reckoning with any of the atrocities that the United States has committed, throughout its history. Ever.
6: How much does that lack of reckoning, especially when you were talking about, and I don't want to single any one person out, but especially when you were talking about Obama and his lack of reckoning with the lying us into an illegal war and the war crimes and the crimes against humanity that were done by the Bush administration, how much do you think that unaddressed war on terror has led to things like ICE agents on the streets of Minneapolis?
0: Absolutely, completely and totally, there's a direct line between those. In fact, the rise of fascism in this country in the shape of that orange buffoon is a complete and direct outcome of the war on terror and the fact that we never had a reckoning with it. There's a really great book by Spencer Ackerman, who was a war reporter during the war on terror and who's written about this. I can't remember the name of it, but he wrote that book around the time of Trump administration number one. And he basically shows the extent to which this kind of an political and historical amnesia that the United States has, and it's sort of the ways in which it exonerates itself after every war and returns to a state of virginal innocence, is the reason for again and again engaging in the same kind of horrendous activities overseas. Again and again. But then also the U.S. is an empire. It basically, despite the fact that it is crumbling on the inside, despite the fact that you have ICE on the streets, acting like a Gestapo towards migrant communities, despite the fact that you have the absolute worst inequality of any country that is in that level of income in the world, despite the fact that you have no healthcare, that people have GoFundMes in order to pay their medical debt, the U.S. continues to be this incredibly vicious, malignant empire overseas, and now has a budget of over $1 trillion, more than the next 10 countries combined, to rain death upon other people elsewhere in the world.
6: One last question for you. The question from hell, and it's not all that hellish. It's something I want to know. Lala Khalili wrote the London Review of Books essay, Guns, Money, and Opium. Make sure you check out her books, Extractive Capitalism, as well as Sinews of War and Trade. You can follow her on Blue Sky at Lala Khalili and check out her blog at thegamming.com. All right. So my question from hell, the question we hate to ask, you might hate to answer, our audience is going to hate your responses. Response to what you were saying about conspiracy theories, because a long time ago, like 25 years ago, we were speaking with Charles Manson's prosecutor, Vince Bugliosi, and he said the way that you can determine a conspiracy theory is if the ideas are based on perceived motivations of somebody rather than evidence. So how can you determine, how would you suggest people determine if something is a conspiracy theory or if it is legitimate?
0: That's a really interesting question. Because in some ways, conspiracies are basically what happens when we don't know, the actors behind the scenes. Conspiracies are where we try to, as your guest said, try to attribute motive to things that we don't quite understand. My sense is that structural explanations, for example, the way that the U.S. operates as an empire, the way that the interests of U.S. Corporations dictate to a large extent the activities of the U.S. military overseas, it's a structural explanation. But then the way that this can be substantiated, when we see the palliness, the sort of the bromance between various kinds of, rich folks and, those in the state, it makes it sound like some sort of a conspiracy. But maybe we could just go back to good old Uncle Charlie Marx, and his description of the state as the executive committee of the bourgeoisie. Maybe what we're seeing is the state acting as that executive committee. And that makes it seem, like a conspiracy. But in fact, the state is doing what a state in a capitalist system does.
6: Lala, thank you so much. It's always a pleasure. I love hearing your voice. I love when you rant. That's why we have you on the show. Thank you so much for being on. And you know I'm going to annoy you for the rest of your life with interview requests.
0: It's not an annoyance. Do take care of yourself. And I hope to speak to you soon.
6: All right. Take care, Lala.
0: All right. Bye.
6: Bye.
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0: 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I'm your host, Jerry Mead Lucero, and this is the Sunday, April 26, 2026 edition of Labor Express. On tonight's program, I want to continue my effort to get out the word about plans in Chicago for May Day 2026, and I have some updates to report on that front. And then later in tonight's program, we'll hear from some labor movement and labor history legends about how resisting Trumpism can revive the U.S. labor movement. It's an interview that you definitely want to stick around for. But before we get to all that, I do want to repeat what I said about May Day this year on our last episode. I think May Day may be bigger this year than at any time since 2006, since the big mega marches for immigrants' rights back in 2006, and it may be more important this year than any time since the first May Day back in 1886. As working people face down with fascism in this country and all that entails, war, poverty, the loss of democratic and civil rights, arrests, deportations, killings, and the rest, May Day can be seen as a test of our collective power to resist. On our last episode, we heard a lot about May Day as a structure test. I think it's really helpful to understand May Day this year in that way. For folks perhaps less familiar with the language of the labor movement, a structure test refers to moments in an organizing campaign in which you take actions to test the collective power of those you're organizing. It's often a type of dress rehearsal in a way, a method of gauging your strength while also building power towards that showdown with the boss that is eventually coming. It's really useful to see May Day this year in that light. Working people will likely need to mobilize in a way we have never seen in this country in order to save our democracy. And I'm not just talking about the elections, the midterm elections coming up, as important as those are. I mean mobilizing in the streets, and not purely in the symbolic fashion like we've seen with No Kings, but in a way that really shuts down the system, that hits the ruling class where it hurts, in their pocketbooks, with forms of direct action that make business as usual impossible. You will hear these same ideas raised by the labor historians and organizers we'll hear from later on in tonight's program. So let's discuss the new developments regarding May Day here in Chicago. For one, what I said on our last program has proven true. The CEO of CPS has basically backed down in her attempt to try to prevent teachers and students from participating in May Day. Instead, Chicago Public Schools is now arranging buses to take students and staff to the May Day rally and has approved a civics curriculum to guide classroom discussion on May 1st. So schools will remain open, and attendance at the May Day rally in March, of course, is voluntary. But CPS will now not be impeding participation in May Day, but rather facilitating it. So forget what the CEO had to say a few weeks ago. In our previous discussion on this program over the last couple of episodes, I've focused on labor movement participation in May Day. But as I'm sure most of you already know, May Day has always been a holiday at the intersection of the labor movement and the immigrants' rights movement. This has especially been true since the mega marches for immigrants' rights back in 2006. Well, on tonight's program, we'll hear from the immigrants' rights organizations contingent for May Day 2026, especially those associated with ICIRR, the Illinois Coalition for Immigrant and Refugee Rights. They will be organizing their own gathering site for a feeder march into the main May Day march, as you will hear about in just a bit. Let's run down the basics of the where and when again for May Day in Chicago. Now, so first at 9 a.m., there's going to be the annual May Day plaque dedication over at Haymarket Square at Randolph and Desplaines. This is going to include this year's special guest speakers, UAW President Sean Fain, and a representative from the Italian General Confederation of Labor, who will be adding their plaques to the monument this year. So again, that's going to be May 1st, 9 a.m., at Randolph and Desplaines at the Haymarket Memorial there. And then at 1 p.m. is the main rally, which will then coincide with a march. So that's going to be at Union Park as usual, 1501 West Randolph Street in Chicago. It's being called Workers Over Billionaires, the Workers Over Billionaires rally in March. Again, that's May Day, 1 p.m., Friday, May 1st, over at Union Park, 1501 West Randolph Street in Chicago. On tonight's program, we're going to be adding a few more wheres and whens to that list. So let's hear from the folks affiliated with ICIRR, who held a press conference last week. We'll start off with ICIRR Board President Dulce Ortiz.
1: It's so heartening to be here with you all today, because for many of us who are part of our immigrant communities in Illinois, the past year has been painful and extremely difficult on our communities. Hurt and anxiety is prevalent among us. On a nearly daily basis, we have seen the horrors of Trump's authoritarian overreach. Neighbors kidnapped, babies pepper sprayed, and fear spread among all people, citizens and non-citizens alike. But here in Illinois, the people have also organized a remarkable response by collectively mobilizing across the state to protect their neighbors and reject the Trump regime's authoritarian overreach. Last year, we took to the streets and mobilized. And during the midway blitz, local organizations and rapid response teams led an unprecedented grassroots effort on a near daily basis, exposing ICE and CBP's violence and growing the movement to the point where half of the country supports abolishing ICE.
2: That's right!
1: This collective work led to policies that have helped stop ICE's interference at schools and hospitals and continues to win local welcoming policies in towns across the state. The teamwork, the whistles, the hotline calls, the push for new policies, all of these speak to the power that we have collectively built in the face of authoritarianism. Let's make two things clear. First, this is far from over. ICE is still here in Illinois. Abductions continue on a daily basis, and we still get calls to our Family Support Network hotline every day. And rapid response teams across the state follow up with families to connect them with legal and community resources. ICE's violence and the programs that have been cut in order to fund this mayhem impact communities nationwide. And second, ICE's violence extends far beyond this moment. For more than 20 years, under administrations of both parties, the machinery of federal immigration enforcement has steadily expanded with devastating consequences for immigrant communities and in violation of basic liberties of all people.
2: It is
1: this bipartisan support for the deportation machine that has gotten us to where we are today. That's why the Illinois Coalition for Immigrant and Refugee Rights is calling on everyone who banded together in the past year against attacks on our communities to join ICER's immigrant rights contingent on May 1st.
2: That's right.
1: We are calling for hundreds and thousands to flood the streets of Chicago to send a strong message that ICE is not and will never be welcome in Chicago, in Illinois, or anywhere.
2: That's right.
1: Our demands are clear. Abolish ICE, free our neighbors from detention, fund all communities, not war, and invest in us, not billionaires.
0: You're listening to Labor Express Radio, Chicago's voice for the working class for over 30 years. As I mentioned earlier, there's going to be other gathering spots on May Day, and there's going to be a spot specifically for the immigrants' rights groups several blocks from the main May Day rally spot at Union Park, with a feeder march into Union Park from there. This is typical of May Day in Chicago to have feeder marches from various locations. Oftentimes they would depart from Pilsen, but as you'll hear from Elaine Zhao of the Asian Americans Advancing Justice, she's going to describe the plans for this year, including a spot for immigrants' rights groups in particular to meet up.
3: So this May Day will be historic. For those of you who have joined the fight for immigrant rights decades ago, years ago, or just a couple of months ago, we are inviting you to help make the immigrant contingent a large part, a key part of the May Day march. So here's what you need to know. First, we are asking all immigrant rights leaders and allies from throughout the region to meet at noon at the park a half a mile from Union Park. So let me repeat that again. So we're asking all allies and immigrant leaders to meet at noon at the park a half a mile from Union Park. And the park itself is named Park 578. That's literally its name. And yeah, that's a pretty nondescript name. But when we come together to show up strong and powerfully after months of violence upon our communities, we will transform that park. We will transform that space just like we transformed our city and our state.
2: That's right.
3: What is called Park Number 578 will be reclaimed and known amongst our people, the People's Park, the Immigrant People's Park. And so the address of that park is 1919 West Maple Avenue. I'm going to repeat that again. The address is 1919 West Maple Avenue. And so attendees at this People's Park will find a brief high energy rally and communities gathering filled with joy, music, liberation, community connection, and power. And after, we will have a brief theater march that will lead to the fuller gathering at Union Park for the larger march. So who here is ready to join me to show up for immigrant communities for May Day? Yes! So if you are coming, we want to know so we can be ready for you, to ready to welcome you. So please go to icirr.org, www.icirr.org, to find our landing page to register for our gathering.
0: Karen Alvarez of Warehouse Workers for Justice explained that there will also be a gathering location in the southwest suburbs for folks out there. So here's Karen Alvarez.
4: Good morning. My name is Karen Alvarez. I'm with Warehouse Workers for Justice. And I want to highlight that this movement belongs to more than just Chicago. The fight for fair wages, dignity, and safe working conditions lives in our suburbs, in our warehouses, and our communities.
2: That's right!
4: Midway Blitz did not give suburban communities a pass, but neither did our Rapid Response Defense Network. Joliet, Bolingbrook, Elgin, Waukegan, Aurora, Cicero, and Berwyn, and many other suburban municipalities across the state formed powerful rapid response and Migra Watch groups involving hundreds of thousands of community members. So today, WWJ is calling our neighbors in the suburbs to step up again on May 1st, as we did through the past year. And we're here to help make that happen. This May Day, we need workers, families, and allies from across the region to stand together and show that this is a united movement. When we come together, we send a clear message. We are strong, we are organized, and we will not be ignored. We are one Illinois that says eyes out of our communities.
2: That's right!
4: That's why Warehouse Workers for Justice is mobilizing in Joliet before heading to Chicago to join the march, because this fight belongs to all of us. Join us, bring your voice, and bring someone with you. Let's show up, stand in solidarity, and make it count. Because when working people rise together, change becomes unstoppable. We will be leaving from our Joliet office at 9 a.m., where we will have a small rally before we join our brothers and sisters in the fight in Chicago. Joliet and Will County residents, please join us by registering now on bit.ly/WWJMayDay26 and join us in this movement for change.
0: Lastly, we're going to hear from Jasmine Sierra of the Brighton Park Neighborhood Council, who restates the gathering sites that we've heard from previously there, but also mentions a third location on Chicago's northwest side where people will be gathering.
5: Hello, all. My name is Jasmine. I am with Brighton Park Neighborhood Council and a proud member of ICER. As we gather here today, we have heard impactful testimonials about the trauma, the terror that ICE has had in our communities and in our families. The big takeaway is that we need everyone to stand up and use our voices to unify forces for all of those in Illinois who live under the oppression of this administration. Did you hear that? We need to show that Illinois stands up with our community, and we need to be 10 toes down in opposition to the attacks we faced.
2: Right.
5: There is no better way to express our love and solidarity than to show up in numbers. Those that come before us did it 20 years ago, and some of you in this room were there. And it's time to bring it back. And from what we saw over the past few months, we know that Chicago and Illinois can show up, right?
2: Yes!
5: Together, we are one. So here are a few ways that you can join as a summary of what our brothers and sisters just mentioned. Must remember to join us on May Day March on Friday, May 1st at the People's Park, also known as Park 578, at noon. That's at 1919 West Maple Avenue. For more information about the Immigration Coalition and to let us know that you'll be part of us and be part of the movement, go to www.i CIRR.org. Please register so we know and we have enough supplies for everyone. Also, there's homework. Encourage friends, neighbors, loved ones to join you, to join us so we can have a big turnout.
6: Yeah.
5: Also, as our colleague just mentioned, WWJ shared that we will have a Joliet action. So please go to the bit.ly at bit.ly/WW, all in capital letters, J, May Day 26. We also are excited to announce that ICER members at Palenque LSNA and HANA Center, along with our friends at OCAD, will be holding a May Day Northwest rally at the Centennial Monument in Logan Square from 10 to 11 a.m. on May 1st. Before the big march kicks off, you can be there. It will be at 3150 West Logan Boulevard at 10 a.m. on May 1st. So wherever you're coming from, however you're getting there, show up, be loud, and we are going to send a powerful message.
0: You're listening to Labor Express Radio News for working people by working people. So just to get out there one more time, if you want to join the immigrants' rights contingent on May Day in Chicago, they'll be gathering at 12 p.m. on May 1st at the park at 1919 West Maypole Avenue. I want to be clear about this. It's not Maple Avenue. Maypole Avenue. M-A-Y-P-O-L-E. So very, very fitting for a May Day event. It's going to be a 1919 West Maypole Avenue, basically the intersections of Maypole and Walcott. There are links with this information on that gathering site and the ones in the southwest suburbs and the northwest side up at laborexpress.org. So if you want more information, go to laborexpress.org. So on to the main topic of tonight's program, which is also very much related to the topic of May Day 2026. In a recent article in These Times, two legends of both labor history and labor organizing talked about a topic very much related to everything we've been focusing on here on our recent episodes of Labor Express Radio. The article was entitled "Resisting Trumpism Can Revive the U.S. Labor Movement," and it was written by Stephen Lerner and Joseph McCartan. Joseph McCartan is a labor historian at Georgetown University. He's worked with a lot of the real famous folks in labor history like Leon Fink and Melvin Dabowski, and he recently served as president of the Labor and Working Class History Association. He was one of the authors. And then Stephen Lerner, Stephen has been a labor organizer for 50 years. He was the architect of the very successful SEIU Justice for Janitors campaign back in the 90s. In their article, Stephen and Joe argue, and I quote, "There is no doubt that democracy and workers' rights face an existential threat at this moment. Yet that very threat and the sense of urgency it has spawned have created an opportunity that we could not have engineered on our own. It has roused growing numbers to the defense of democracy, glaringly exposed the dangers of unchecked corporate power, and catalyzed actions within pockets of the labor movement that have potential to spread and become transformative." It's a very interesting article, very much worth a read, and I've linked it up at laborexpress.org. But even better yet, our friend Christopher Garlick over at the Labor Heritage Power Hour, which is a podcast produced by the Labor Heritage Foundation, he set up an interview with the authors, and he arranged to have another labor history legend conduct the interview. I have no doubt that most of my listeners probably are familiar with the work of Jeremy Brecker, a historian and documentary filmmaker. He is the author of the 1972 book, Strike, which is probably one of the most famous works on the U.S. labor movement. Anyway, that's read up on the U.S. labor movement has no doubtly read the book Strike. In the following interview, Jeremy talked with Joe and Stefan about the concept of common good analysis and bargaining from the common good, which is an approach to labor unionism championed by our own hometown heroes in Chicago, the Chicago Teachers Union. They talked about reviving the strike weapon in the U.S. labor movement. They discussed moving beyond symbolic protest to forms of direct action. Stephen and Joe argue that fighting Trumpism means offering the working class a real political alternative to right-wing populism, and they hailed the direct action movement to defend immigrants' rights in Minnesota as a good example of the type of direct action that's needed to revive organized labor. Stephen describes how building social movement muscle to resist Trump will lead to new opportunities for the labor movement. This is something that we've talked about regarding May Day, and indeed, Joe and Stefan referenced the May Day Strong Coalition as an example of the movement building that needs to happen. So enough from me. Let's hear from them, starting with the voice of Jeremy Brecker.
7: So it's delightful to be here with you gentlemen.
6: both of whom I have followed your work over many decades. And it's great to see your article, Resisting Trumpism Can Revive the Labor Movement. And that's what we're going to talk about today. And I wonder, for starters, what kind of resistance do you have in mind? And what might it look like?
7: Do you want to jump in, Joe, or you want me to jump in?
8: You take the lead, Stephen.
7: Yeah, I think the kind of resistance we're talking about is what we saw in Minnesota, which is how we're both with union members and building community alignments, building the base and the power to really challenge what Trumpism is about. And that's not just big demonstrations. I think where we're heading more and more is how we're able to engage in economic disruptions and strikes and make the billionaires and corporations backing Trump to start to feel some pain for the result of what they're doing. So to us, it's not just big demos. It's really developing the muscle and the power of civil disobedience and other ways to disrupt the system.
6: Joseph, do you want to add? Go ahead.

0: most successful in resisting authoritarianism in other settings, and we think we need more of that here.
1: Are there examples of that here or abroad that you can point to and answer the question, well, why is that going to have any effect on Trump and Trumpism?
0: Stephen?
2: Go ahead, Joe. Go ahead.
0: Well, I would say, you know, Stephen mentioned Minneapolis, and I think there was a lot of such collective action there where neighbors came out when they realized that ICE was in their neighborhood to observe and to really get in the way to some extent of ICE doing what it was doing to terrorize that community. And it was people's efforts to do that that led to, unfortunately, a couple of killings there by the federal authorities. But that kind of resistance brought people out together into the streets. There were some arrests of religious leaders and others that happened in Minneapolis. So I think the most present example that we've seen in the U.S. is what happened there.
2: But I'd also say that if you look back to take down Tesla, which started when Elon Musk got more and more prominent in Doge and this trillionaire race is rambling on and on and attacking folks, people went out and picketed his Tesla and drove the stock price way down, which is another example. One way to think about it is traditionally unions have strikes when they're in negotiations with an employer and you have to inflict economic damage to get them to change their position. And what it's clear and clear to us, and you can watch as the stock market gyrates and everything, is that corporations are really, really nervous when they get focused on, when activity goes there that inhibits their profits and all that. It's everything from the battle to stop data centers for opening. These are all cases where people aren't just protesting, but they're looking at the economics and what, how companies make money and how we make it clearer and clearer that supporting these policies of Trump and enriching the billionaires and supporting the Silicon Valley techno-fascists, that ultimately is going to build a movement that's going to challenge the power of corporations and disrupt their ability to do things. You know, when we had the Justice for Janitors campaign in D.C., we were enjoined from picketing buildings. So we blocked the 14th Street Bridge and shut down the whole city. We need to look at the kind of tactics that start to really disrupt what's going on. And that's what's so exciting about what's coming up on this May Day, which is people are calling for economic disruption. No shopping, no work, no school. Not everybody can do all of that, but there are all ways people can start to build the muscle of putting a boot in the gear of the system that's supporting Trumpism and the billionaires taking over more and more of the wealth and power in this country.
1: Now, you talk about reviving the labor movement. In fact, the title of your piece is Resisting Trumpism Can Revive the U.S. Labor Movement. Why does the labor movement need reviving?
2: Well, I know we only have half an hour for this show, so I'll jump in first as an organizer, and then Joe maybe can add the history to that. Look, I think we all know that since the late 50s, the labor movement has declined in density and power for 50 years. And it's been slowly getting quicker and quicker. We're down to, I think, 6% of the private sector. Unions are unable in many cases to strike effectively. The labor movement has really been gutted. And what we've learned is the incremental steps that we've taken to try to organize in the past are insufficient. What we know from history in this country and elsewhere is unions grow in leaps and bursts as part of bigger social movements. And we think the way to revive, and many in the labor movement have adopted the position, well, if we get too involved in fighting Trump, that's somehow going to hurt us. We think it's the opposite. We think the labor movement standing up, taking on the billionaires, is how we build the power that on the other end of Trumpism to have the kind of massive growth in numbers and powers that we need.
0: Absolutely. And I would add to that, Jeremy, that, well, you've written about strikes. And one of the things that needs to be revived in the labor movement is its ability and willingness to engage in strikes. You know, we mentioned in the article that in the year that the AFL-CIO was founded, 1955, the equivalent of 12% of the union movement's membership was on strike at some point during that year. In the last 25 years, that average has dropped from 12 back then to about 1% per year. And so

0: what's really happened to the labor movement over time is that it's really let its muscles atrophy. And unless we can sort of rebuild that muscle and the ability of workers, the willingness of workers and unions to engage in direct action in the form of strikes, and it doesn't have to be the traditional kind of strike, but collective actions that, again, bring pressure to bear. I think that's what has been lacking in the labor movement in recent years, and I don't see any kind of labor revival in this country that isn't accompanied and led by the revival of that capacity.
1: And I would just add to that is that sometimes people have this very narrow view of the strike, which is you go on strike and then you walk in circles in front of the door or the gate. And when we think about strikes and big strikes, it's not just that people are withholding labor, that we're liberating thousands of workers from the daily grind of work so they can do all the kinds of activity you need to do to win a strike, which is not just picketing your employer, but is building alignments and coalitions, which is doing nonviolent civil disobedience, which is creating a crisis for those companies. So we think that when we think about strikes, we also need to think about how we cut off capital to companies by saying our pension funds should no longer invest in companies that want to destroy us. We need to combine the strike with all the other tools we've learned about how to take on the rich and powerful. And so we think there's and I think what we'll see, and you know, one of the things we talk about in the article is that South Africa, Brazil, and South Korea had explosions of organizing strikes and growth when the dictatorships fell. And one of the things that and when you look at the history of the growth of the labor movement post-World War II in Europe and the U.S., it was the idea that unions were the key defenders of equality and democracy. And without a labor movement, those things couldn't happen. So we think the opportunity here is for unions to lay out what we stand for, to reinvent the strike, and how we take on corporations, and to help workers imagine the kind of country and world we could create if we don't cede everything to the billionaires and the folks in Silicon Valley who want to monitor everything we do.
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3: 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You have the right to speak to a lawyer. Do not sign anything you do not understand. The best way to defend our community is by knowing and defending our rights. 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
5: 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That's MARZ.beer. What's Mars is yours.
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7: With Aquila Chida Juan, Aranza Cortés Caram, en el estudio imaginario de Charlie García. Primer y tercer miércoles del mes, 6 de la tarde en punto.
2: You're listening to Labor Express Radio, news for working people by working people. On tonight's program, we're listening to an interview of Joseph McCartan, a labor historian at Georgetown University, and Stephen Lerner, a labor organizer for 50 years and an architect of the very successful SEIU Justice for Janitors campaign back in the 90s. They have a recent article in These Times entitled "Resisting Trumpism Can Revive the U.S. Labor Movement." And they were interviewed by famed labor historian Jeremy Brecker, author of the labor history classic Strike. It was an interview arranged by the Labor Heritage Power Hour and its producer, Christopher Garlock, a friend of Labor Express Radio and one of the main organizers of the Labor Radio Podcast Network, who provided the interview to us here to run on Labor Express. Let's hear the rest of that interview. Jeremy asked Joe and Stefan to explain common good analysis and bargaining for the common good.
8: Well, that seems to lead into your references to a shared common good analysis and common good alliances. Can you explain what this means and what it has to do with bringing labor together with the other forces resisting Trumpism?
0: I'll start on this, Stephen, and please chime in. In a way, I think first, Jeremy, that's a reference in part to bargaining for the common good, which is a formation and an idea that Stephen and I have been working with many others on since at least 2014, when we had a conference organized on that theme that brought together locals from around the country to talk about how to revive the labor movement by being in alliance with community organizations. Part of the inspiration for this grew out of the Chicago teachers' strike in 2012. And the Chicago Teachers Union was an important presence at our first meeting of this network. And what the Chicago teachers did so brilliantly is that they made their 2012 strike not just about the teachers, but about the schools and indeed about the whole community. And they did work in advance of that strike, building community alliances and alignments. And they made demands during the course of the strike that went beyond what teacher unions have traditionally demanded. They demanded that the schools be, you know, renovated entirely, and their slogan was that, you know, Chicago's children deserve decent schools. So bargaining for the common good was an idea of labor and community coming together and trying to use the bargaining process as an opportunity to bring them together to fight for things in common. And that's an idea that's developed over time. One of the places where it took root very successfully was in the Twin Cities in Minneapolis. And, you know, Stephen referred earlier to strikes creating, liberating workers briefly from their daily activities that allow them to step back and to learn about the larger struggle. And what happened on a series of days of action that were organized in Minneapolis over recent years was that workers and community members came together in strike schools to learn how to work together. And it was that work, I think, that laid the basis for the successful resistance that happened in Minneapolis. So common good analysis refers to bringing labor and community together. And I'll let Stephen, you know, put a finer point on
1: that. Yeah, I'll go backwards a second, which is one of the great tricks or cynical manipulations that the rich have paid in us, which is they've over the years narrowed legally what unions are supposed to bargain around. You know, you can only bargain around, you know, permissive subject, blah, blah, blah, blah. And so they've limited to basically that unions should only bargain about wages and benefits. And then they say, aha, look at the greedy unions. All they care about themselves is they only bargain about wages and benefits. And the whole idea behind bargaining for common good is workers have full lives. They have lives at work. They have lives in their neighborhood. They have lives in their cities. And bargaining for common good is really about democratizing each part of people's lives. So at work, how people have more say in what goes on. But going back to Minneapolis and St. Paul, during the foreclosure strike crisis, the St. Paul teachers negotiated that the school district would not do business with any bank that foreclosed during the school year. It was based on a tradition for farmers in Minnesota that you couldn't get foreclosed on during the peak of crops, which went back to the populist movement. And so what the teacher said is, what is worse for student outcomes than losing your home? That was the kind of thing that they bargained for around the janitors union in Minneapolis that cleans the office buildings, bargained and struck along with student climate strikers over the issues of greenhouse gas emissions and how they needed a step-up training program so that workers would be at 70% of greenhouse gas emissions come from office buildings in Minneapolis. The idea was that workers would get trained to better deal with greenhouse emissions from the building so they get paid more. But also you actually literally had student climate strikers at the bargaining table. The whole idea behind bargaining for common good is what's our vision of our workplaces and our communities, and how do we leverage collective bargaining as one part of how we expand that? And so that plays out in schools. It for meatpacking would be unions negotiating that the meatpacking unions inspect food to make up for what the government isn't doing. In banking and finance, bargaining for common good in the C2A bank campaign, it was Wells Fargo workers who blew the whistle on the Wells Fargo cheating scandal. It's the idea that workers and community, when we have a common analysis of who the bad guys are, can work together in a way to dramatically change people's lives and turn bargaining not into a narrow, can I get a little bit more money, but into a transformational experience.
0: The idea of regulation from below is kind of what Stephen's talking about.
1: Yeah, we looked at, I mean, in banking, it's incredible that one of the challenges, and we talk about reviving the labor movement, is for unions to have a more expansive role of their role, not just at work, but in society, and to start moving that. So that does mean that workers should be the whistleblowers when companies cheat. It's helping people come into their full humanness. And so it's not the idea that you're at work and then you have no power when you leave. It's fascinating, for example, in Connecticut, the Connecticut for All table, which is part of bargaining for common good, has helped support and build out the tenant union organizing that now has negotiated a first collective agreement with landlords. It's the idea of that through collective action of workers and communities, that's how you win change, not just workers, not just unions narrowly on their own.
8: And how do you see that kind of self-organization and action around common issues relating to the what you describe as resisting Trumpism?
1: Well, I'll give one example. It's if you take Palantir, which most people know, but Palantir is this wackadoodle, scary, crazy surveillance company that is creating the tools both in the U.S. and around the world to monitor everybody. One of the things that's starting to happen and it also means that AI would take over scheduling almost every part of our lives. So there's a campaign, Purge Palantir, which is saying we should get cities and states and companies not to hire Palantir to do that kind of monitoring. So in healthcare, National Nurses United is already working on bargaining with employers and saying we shouldn't have AI and Palantir control our scheduling and our patient care. In the UK, there's a whole call for the National Health Service not to use Palantir. So when we look at the key corporations, especially the Silicon Valley techno-fascists that are backing Trump and profiting from Trump, it's an analysis both of where they get their money. We're starting a campaign, and it might shock you, Jeremy, there's a website on Stop Funding Billionaires, which is there's $6 trillion of public employee pension money. That's the money that's deferred compensation for workers that is currently being invested in the very companies that want to support Trump and destroy unions. And so by taking that on and by building labor community campaigns to say no more of our money should fund these guys like Palantir or the SpaceX IPO, we both start to help people understand we have much more power than we think. The capital that is supporting some of the worst things is all deferred compensation of workers, meaning the money they didn't get paid because they agreed to have it go into a pension plan. It's the same thing on college campuses. The Duke University Endowment is invested in Palantir, which is one of the most dangerous companies in America. By building labor, student, community alliances to say college endowments should not be invested in companies that monitor and leave to deportation. These are all ways we imagine both building the power to resist Trumpism, but in some ways, as and more importantly, to set the stage for what comes next. Because at some point, Trumpism will fall. And because it's not really an ideology, it's a hodgepodge of lunatics who want to enrich the super rich, so that we also are trying to, the way I imagine it, it's a little bit like a pool game. You know, you want to set up the next shot, and we're trying to set up the next shot, which is at the other side of this, how we don't fall into what the article calls, I think, magic thinking, which is, oh, the Democrats are in charge again, everything will be fine. The worst thing that could happen is for us, for the Dems to win, and then for everybody to sort of fall into the same trap of, well, let's not push the limit here. We don't want to alienate people. If the system stays the same, unions won't grow, and it will feed a further right-wing populism. We need to both have a vision, a plan, and a strategy about how we're really talking about transforming the country and redistributing wealth and power, and fighting Trumpism is how we build the muscle to do that in the long run.
0: Right.
8: And how do you see, if it's not simply by putting more Democrats in power, which I gathered from what you say is not the strategy that you see here, what do you see as a strategy for, other than that, for what should be happening as we're able to reduce and eventually eliminate the power of Trump and Trumpism?
0: Well, I think it's not that we don't believe that we have to defeat, you know, the political allies of Trump. However, our view is that, you know, doing that is just not enough. You know, the idea for bargaining for the common good began before there was Donald Trump on the national scene. And, you know, the idea emerged because, you know, we could see where things were heading. And the folks who've been involved in this movement could see, you know, how labor's weakness was creating a vacuum for the emergence of this kind of demagogic leadership. And unless we found ways to attack those in power and the way they wielded power, especially the corporate interests of this country, that, you know, we would, in one form or another, degenerate further into the kind of crisis of democracy that we're now in the midst of. So bargaining for the common good began as an idea of how to reinvigorate democracy by bringing people together in fights around commonly shared issues against commonly identified targets, the corporations that were driving so much of what was going wrong in the country. Giant capital formations like Blackstone, the private equity group, which is doing so many different things in the country to worsen, you know, the housing crisis, for example, getting involved in healthcare and messing that up. And in every part of workers' lives, and Stephen says that workers are whole beings, these corporate interests were doing things to make life more difficult. So it was building a muscle to try to take that on. And unless we build that kind of muscle further, defeating Trump's political enemies is, or Trump's political allies, I should say, is not going to be enough. Those same forces will limit whatever Democrats can do if they are in office. We have to attack the power where it resides, and that's the key, I think, to building this kind of resistance.
1: Yeah, I guess one thing, and I know we're running out of time, Jeremy, and you want to actually ask us questions instead of have us ramble on here, but I think in some ways Minnesota, you know, we did a whole long case study at Georgetown Kalmanovitz of what's gone on in Minnesota over the last 10 years, and one of the things to look to is they built out bargaining for common good in this alignment. And then when the Democrats did take power only by one vote, they had an unrelenting agenda, which is called the Minnesota Miracle, which they passed very quickly, meaning it wasn't like, oh, we elected the Dems and now let's just wait to see what we do. The whole thing was built around the time to act. So we're not, as Joe said, we're not dismissing electoral politics. We're saying they're necessary but insufficient. And we have to imagine, and this is what actually, I'm trying to remember the exact numbers, but happened in Brazil and South Africa. When the dictatorship or apartheid fell, there was an explosion of strikes. So we think these two things are interrelated. How we fight Trumpism builds the muscle, builds the experience, builds the sense of power. And then we need to build on that and not be content to say, oh, we're not under attack by fascists. We need to then turn our eye to how do we really break up the big corporations, tax the rich, and do things that make substantial and real change in society.
8: Now, bringing this down to the present time, you've mentioned the May Day actions, which are now only about 10 days away. Could you talk a little bit about that and how that fits into the analysis you've been laying out?
1: Yeah, I mean, what's really been fun about May Day Strong, which of course is a website, May Day Strong, is that it's been doing what some people might call the mass work. Tens of thousands of people on calls, lots of actions. And it started on May Day of last year, which is really a call for workers over billionaires, which is a much stronger call in terms of what we're doing than Stop Trump. And what May Day Strong has done is start to knit together local unions and community groups to build local alignments with strike schools and all of that to start getting people in motion and getting people to see what it's like to do civil disobedience, what it's like to shut down an airport. It's giving people that experience. And what's been really fascinating about May Day Strong is now how many groups, like they did No King's Day, like Indivisible, have now endorsed May Day and endorsed economic disruption. So I think what May Day Strong is doing is it's raising an issue and bringing the center very much in our direction, that it really is about billionaires and giant corporations. And Trump, in some way, is just their enabler. So while we talk about taking on Trumpism, that's really the vehicle to go after the billionaire. So May Day Strong is part of building a national movement that is ultimately, you know, it started in the beginning when the auto workers issued the call for a 2028 general strike. What May Day Strong is saying, one, we can't wait till 28 because Trump's moving so quickly, but also it's the kind of activity that we do now that sets the stage to do much more militant and aggressive stuff later.
8: How do you see an ordinary worker or ordinary union member, if they said, well, this all sounds right to me and I want to be part of this, not just May Day and May Day Strong, but about the broader transformation of U.S. labor through resisting Trump and Trumpism? But how can I relate to this? I'm just one person, someone who gets up and does my job or works, maybe participates in my PTA or my church or my synagogue or my mosque. How can I relate to this? What does this mean for me? What should I be thinking about doing? How can I try to begin making a contribution to this?
1: I mean, I can take a first shot and then turn it to Joe. In a way, what's going on is there's No Kings and all that, which is an entry point for a lot of people. May Day Strong then has, just getting very concrete, big mass calls that are open to anybody. So a lot of people, rank and file workers, both union and non-union, get in those calls and they start to hear this idea. Then there are around the country, we've been doing strike and solidarity schools where people can then go and learn more and meet other people. One of the really good things about May Day Strong is that because it's hyper-local in the sense that everything's about the local activity, there's a range of things. You could go pick at a Tesla. You could hand out a leaflet. You could go to a meeting. You could go to your union meeting and encourage folks, that we're creating all sorts of on-ramps. And I think, Jeremy, on the thing that you're really getting to, it's like somebody can start as easy as coming to a demonstration. Then they can get trained on civil disobedience, that we can keep moving people up. And what we're seeing is lots of rank and file union members and people who are not yet union members know things are wrong. And if we do things locally and offer them opportunities, folks want to get engaged, and then they're radicalized by that experience. And I think Minnesota really shows, we can talk all about ICE and how terrible those tactics are, but 320,000 people stayed away from work I think that's the official number in Minnesota, because they experienced personally, regular workers, what it was like to have government, mass government agents attack people. And that radicalized people in a way that we never could have through political education. That radicalized people because of that experience and then led them to be able to do what they did in Minnesota. So I think that's the kind of thing that we're starting to look at and seeing people responding to.
0: And Stephen's the organizer, and he laid that out beautifully. I'm a historian, so I'll just step back and like try to put this in perspective in the long swing of our history. And I know you've written a lot about history yourself, Jeremy. So I would say that what Stephen described is the emergence of a movement that's trying to figure out how to respond to financialized, globalized capitalism of the 21st century that's causing a crisis of democracy, not just here, but anywhere that democracy exists. And this kind of movement needs to have low barriers to entry for anyone. We can't rely on coming into the movement through an NLRB election. There need to be ways that workers can come together to defend themselves without that. And we can't rely either on a top-down campaign being orchestrated by say, the Labor Federation. We have to have ways in which workers can engage where they are in this kind of struggle because of the nature of the kind of system we're now in. So in the 19th century, the craft union emerged as an appropriate response to the kind of conditions workers found then. In the early 20th century, industrial unions emerged to deal with that kind of situation workers found themselves in. And then public sector unions in the later part of the 20th century as government grew. In the 21st century, I think we need the kind of model that is kind of experimentally taking shape through this kind of struggle right now. And one that brings workers and community people together in a defense of the common good, of democracy, of their own voices. And I feel like the average worker can find a way to do this, as Stephen said, in their local community. And as they do this, I think, you know, people should see themselves taking part in the kind of reinvention and revival of the union movement as we go forward, and also the defense of democracy, the expansion of democracy, because it had atrophied, which, you know, has opened the door to Trump.
1: There's two things going, there's many things going on, but two of the things going on is the massive concentration among billionaires, and how their almost every policy leads to them getting more and more money and more power. But I think what we've given a little bit of short shift to in our discussion here is what some of us call the techno-fascists of Silicon Valley, because they explicitly are saying, this is Peter Thiel, these are the giant companies, that democracy should be replaced with the CEO oligarchy aristocracy. They are officially publicly writing and saying that democracy no longer works. So we have two things going on. We have a money grab, but we also have a power grab combined with AI that's going to lead to massive job cuts. So I think what people have to think about here is, and Joe is alluding to it, is we're about to go through another stage of capitalism in the US, which is going to be worse and worse for workers. And that's both horrible, but it's also an opportunity to really talk about the kind of change we make. And so I guess what I really want to stress, which is where we end the article, which is we need to start thinking now about who the bad guys are, not just the billionaires, but the techno-fascists from Silicon Valley, how we start taking them on now, organizing as workers, organizing as consumers, organizing as people that have could potentially control our capital, and really prepare ourselves for a very, very different kind of battle on the other side that, to use a bit, maybe has cosmic importance, because it's not just the question of whether the workers will have unions. It's a question of whether will of a society that's based on equality and opportunity for everybody, or based on a teeny group of people like Elon Musk dominating all parts of our life. So the crazy thing is, it's so stark, it's so bad that as people hear about it, I think that we can build the kind of movement we need to win the kind of change that we haven't had for 50 years, and that the labor movement can play a key role if it adopts that view that this is a time to do everything we can. The biggest risk, as I wrote in an earlier article, the biggest risk for labor is to be cautious. The biggest risk for labor is to hope that somehow this will fix itself. The risk for labor is that we don't do anything versus the risk. And the safest thing for labor to do is to go all in on mass organizing now, on challenging the bad guys and building the base we need to reorganize the country on the other side of this.
2: 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Labor Express is a nonprofit 501c3 member of IBEW Local 1220. Views expressed on Labor Express are those of its producers, not those of IBEW. Labor Express is a production of the Committee for Labor Action in Chicago, the world capital of the labor movement. 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

father learned much too late. He was never home. 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He had to cough.

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0: 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More information is at mars.beer. That's MARZ.beer. What's Mars is yours.
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1: 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A collaboration with Jepson's and Maria's Packaged Goods and Community Bar, Malort Spritz is made with hibiscus, grapefruit, lime, and Jepson's Malort liquor straight from the source. More information about Malort Spritz and all other Mars products is at mars.beer. Mars Community Brewing is a proud partner of Lumpin' Radio. What's Mars is yours.

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0: 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Lumpin' Radio is brought to you by Mars Community Brewing, makers of Ruby's Tears, a classic gozo with hibiscus petals, coriander seeds, and lime sea salt. Ruby's Tears is meant to be tart and refreshing. More information about Ruby's Tears and all other Mars products is at mars.beer. Mars Community Brewing is a proud partner of Lumpin' Radio. What's Mars is yours. Lumpin' Radio is brought to you by Mars Community Brewing, now introducing its line of distilled spirits. Mars is proud to debut its Bourbon of the Future, its Society of Vodka, and its Fellowship of Gin. All available now at better retailers across Chicagoland. Mars Spirits are also available at the Mothership Iron Street Tap Room at 3630 South Iron Street in beautiful downtown Bridgeport. More information about Mars's entire line is at mars.beer. Mars Community Brewing is a proud partner of Lumpin' Radio. What's Mars is yours.
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3: With Aquila Chida One, Aranza Cortés Karam, en el estudio imaginario de Charlie García. 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

0: With threats of raids and immigration enforcement coming to Chicago, the Illinois Coalition for Immigrant and Refugee Rights is advising all residents, don't open the door for immigration officers. Don't discuss immigration status with any law enforcement officials, and do not sign anything you do not understand. Families also should provide their children's school with an emergency contact in case parents are detained. The best way to defend our community is to know and defend our rights. This public service announcement was brought to you by Lumpin Radio.
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It's house. It's house. It's house. It's house. It's house. It's house. It's house. It's house. It's house. It's house. It's house. It's house. It's house. It's house. It's house. It's house. It's house. It's house. It's house. It's house. 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

0: 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More information about Mars's entire line is at mars.beer. 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What's Mars is yours.
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0: 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A collaboration with Jepson's and Maria's Packaged Goods and Community Bar, Malort Spritz is made with hibiscus, grapefruit, lime, and Jepson's Malort liquor straight from the source. More information about Malort Spritz and all other Mars products is at mars.beer. Mars Community Brewing is a proud partner of Lumpen Radio. 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

0: 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Lumpin' Radio is brought to you by Mars Community Brewing, now introducing its line of distilled spirits. Mars is proud to debut its Bourbon of the Future, its Society of Vodka, and its Fellowship of Gin, all available now at better retailers across Chicagoland. Mars Spirits are also available at the Mothership Iron Street Tap Room at 3630 South Iron Street in beautiful downtown Bridgeport. More information about Mars's entire line is at mars.beer. Mars Community Brewing is a proud partner of Lumpin' Radio. What's Mars is yours. Lumpin' Radio is brought to you by Mars Community Brewing, makers of Ruby's Tears, a classic goza with hibiscus petals, coriander seeds, and lime sea salt. Ruby's Tears is meant to be tart and refreshing. More information about Ruby's Tears and all other Mars products is at mars.beer. Mars Community Brewing is a proud partner of Lumpin' Radio. What's Mars is yours.
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1: 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I'm your pal Dud Loss, and today is Monday, May 11th, 2026. And after the sixth synth solo from Grace Jones' cover of Bill Withers' Use Me off her fifth studio album, Nightclubbing, released by Island Records 45 years ago today, the time will be 7:27 a.m.

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1: Good morning, Chicago. Today is May 8th. I'm Jamie Trecker. This is your Lumpin' Radio News Update. 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That's Maria's Packaged Goods and Community Bar. They're located at 960 West 31st Street, right here in beautiful downtown Bridgeport. We expect a nice weekend with some more temperature gyrations ahead of Mother's Day. That's on Sunday. Don't forget your mother. Today, we're in the mid-60s with some scattered showers under partly sunny skies. Saturday will be in the upper 70s. Sunday will roll back into the low 60s, also under mostly sunny skies. Your top news for this Friday morning. The United States and Iran traded fire overnight in the Strait of Hormuz, raising new fears for the fragile ceasefire. U.S. Central Command said Iranian forces launched missiles, drones, and small attack craft at three American warships in the strait. The Pentagon said none of the ships were hit. American forces responded with strikes on targets along Iran's southern coast. Explosions were also heard in Tehran. Trump later insisted the ceasefire was still holding and downplayed the clash, saying, quote, "They trifled with us today, and we blew them away." In a related story, Israel's military said it killed a senior Hezbollah commander in an airstrike on Beirut's southern suburbs. That is the first attack near the Lebanese capital since a U.S.-brokered ceasefire took effect last month. Israel said the target led Hezbollah's elite Radwan commando unit. The strike hit an apartment building in a densely populated area where Hezbollah hold strong support. Despite the ceasefire, Israel and Hezbollah have now traded near daily fire in the south of Lebanon. English Prime Minister Keir Starmer yesterday took responsibility for heavy early labor losses in local elections, but insisted he is not going to resign. Partial results overnight show Labour down more than 250 council seats, while Reform UK, led by the right-wing populist Nigel Farage, has gained nearly 400. Farage called it an historic change in British politics and called for his party to be recognized alongside the Tories and Labour as a major British institution. More results are still to come Friday in Scotland and Wales. That vote is expected to underline how fractured British politics has become. A federal trade court has ruled that Trump broke the law by imposing a 10% tariff on most American imports without congressional approval. The court said he wrongly used an old trade law to justify the tariffs after an earlier round of tariffs were struck down by the Supreme Court. The ruling sharply limits his trade powers for now, though it only blocks collection of the tariffs from the small businesses and states that sued. Trump said he will appeal. The decision comes just before Trump's trip to China, where tariffs are expected to be a central issue. Also, a federal appeals court panel signaled it will not let Defense Secretary Pete Hegseth punish Senator Mark Kelly of Arizona for telling service members that they can refuse illegal orders. Two of the three judges hearing the case appeared inclined to side with Kelly, who is a retired Navy captain and former astronaut. He says the Pentagon is violating his free speech rights. Judge Flores Pan sharply questioned the government's argument that retired officers have fewer speech protections unless they give up their benefits. And Tennessee lawmakers yesterday approved a new congressional map that splits the city of Memphis into three districts, scattering black votes and likely wiping out the state's last Democratic House seat. The plan dismantles the district held by Congressman Steve Cohen. It also redraws lines around Nashville to strengthen Republican Congressman Andy Ogles. The votes came amid loud protests in both chambers, with demonstrators shouting, "Hands off Memphis!" Governor Bill Lee is expected to sign the map, which passed along party lines, though two Memphis-area Republicans joined Democrats in voting no. A lawsuit challenging the new map is widely expected. Turning to sports news, even though it's May, March Madness will be growing. The NCAA yesterday announced an expansion of the men's and women's tournaments. They will grow from 68 teams to 76 next season. The move is the most significant alteration of the men's tournament since 1985, when the field grew from 53 teams to 64, and the women's format since it grew from 48 to 64 in 1994. Playoffs continue, of course. The NBA saw Detroit east past Cleveland to take a 2-0 lead. Oklahoma City's unbeaten streak also rolled on as they easily handled the Lakers last night to also seize a 2-0 lead. In the NHL, the Canes took a commanding 3-0 lead over Philly. They are on the verge of the Eastern Final. Games roll on today. The Cubs thrash the Reds 8-2. They are at the Rangers next tonight. The Sox host the Mariners tonight down the street. Overseas, the UEFA Cup, Aston Villa crushed Nottingham Forest 4-1 to advance to face Freiburg in the final. It is Villa's first European final in some 44 years. Freiburg have never appeared in a European final. In the conference, Palace also saw off Ukraine's Shakhtar. They're going to play Rayo Vallecano. Crystal Palace also have never been in a major European final. Lots of games this weekend as well. Manchester City play Brentford on Saturday in the marquee game at 11:30 local time. The Fire have Red Bull New York, that's at Soldier Field, on Saturday afternoon. The Sky have Portland in the evening. West Ham also take on leaders Arsenal Sunday midday. And the KC Current will take on the Stars at 11:30 Sunday local time. News and weather is every weekday morning right here at 7:40 on Lumpen Radio, and do stick around. We have a full day of programming right here on WLPN. Thanks so much for spending time with us here on 105.5 FM. Do have a great day. Have a great weekend. And as always, I will see you bright and early Monday morning.
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1: You are listening to resign. We'll talk with the British journalist Daniel Trilling, author of the new book, If We Tolerate This, How the British Establishment Made the Far Right Respectable. Then we go to Washington, D.C. to speak with the Marine veteran and activist who spent 5 days atop a bridge in a protest that made international headlines.
2: I climbed the Frederick Douglass Memorial Bridge last week to call the people of my country into action, into nonviolent action to stop the war on Iran and remove the Trump regime from power.
1: And then to the prominent biotech entrepreneur Rami Elghandour. He'd been selected by Rutgers University to address this year's graduating class of engineering students. But then the school canceled his speech over his social media posts on Israel and Palestine.
3: The cancellation of my speech sets a dangerous precedent by sending a message that having a moral conscience is a liability.
1: All that and more coming up. Welcome to Democracy Now!, democracynow.org, The War and Peace Report. I'm Amy Goodman. President Trump blasted Iran's response to the U.S.'s 14-point ceasefire proposal, calling it, quote, totally unacceptable. Iran's foreign ministry says the U.S. continues to have, quote, unreasonable demands, unquote, and that Iran's response to the U.S. proposal, quote, was not excessive, unquote. This comes as Iran's economy is reeling from the impact of U.S.-Israeli strikes. An Iranian government official estimated the war has caused the loss of 1 million jobs in comments reported by Iranian state media. On April 25th, an Iranian job search platform reported a record 318,000 resumes submitted in a single day, which is 50% higher than the previous record, according to the news site Asr Iran, cited by the New York Times. According to the U.S.-based human rights activist news agency, over 3,600 people have been killed in Iran by U.S.-Israeli strikes, among them 254 children. Meanwhile, the Pentagon confirms 13 U.S. service members have been killed and 415 wounded in the U.S.-Israeli war in Iran. On Sunday, Israeli Prime Minister Benjamin Netanyahu insisted in an interview with CBS News' 60 Minutes that the Iran war isn't over because nuclear material remains in Iran.
4: It's not over because there's still nuclear material, enriched uranium, that has to be taken out of Iran. There's still enrichment sites that have to be dismantled. There are still proxies that Iran supports. There are ballistic missiles that they still want to produce. Now, we've degraded a lot of it, but all of that is still there, and there's work to be done.
1: Nobel Peace Laureate Narges Mohammadi has been transferred to a hospital in Tehran more than a week after collapsing in prison. In a statement, her foundation said, quote, "We must ensure she never returns to prison to face the 18 years remaining on her sentence. Now is the time to demand her unconditional freedom and the dismissal of all charges," unquote. Over the weekend, The Guardian published an excerpt of her memoir, Smuggled Out of Prison, in which Mohammadi wrote, quote, "Authoritarian regimes do not always need an executioner's rope. Sometimes they simply wait for the human body to fail and then make sure no help arrives, or they create conditions in which death can come easily, helping it along by standing in the way of life-saving care," unquote. Mohammadi has been arrested 13 times, sentenced to a cumulative 31 years in prison and 154 lashes. She received the Nobel Peace Prize in 2023 for her advocacy against torture and the death penalty in Iran. The U.S. says it'll facilitate a new round of talks between Israel and Lebanon at the State Department's Washington headquarters Thursday and Friday. Israel and Lebanon reached a temporary ceasefire agreement in mid-April, but Israel continues to launch deadly attacks inside Lebanon. The Lebanese health ministry said Sunday Israeli attacks over just 24 hours killed 51 people, including two medical workers. Since March 2nd, Israeli strikes have killed nearly 3,000 people across Lebanon. 1.2 million people have been displaced. On Sunday, hundreds of people gathered to mourn at least eight members of a displaced Lebanese family who were killed when an Israeli airstrike hit the building they were sheltering in. Among the dead was a six-month-old infant. This is Abu Salah, who attended the funeral.
5: What would we say? What would we say about the massacres committed against those innocent people, those civilians, those pure believers who are holding onto the land? My mother-in-law, may God bless her soul, was holding onto the land, and her children were holding onto the land.
1: In Gaza, Israeli strikes killed at least three Palestinians, including the head of the criminal police force in Khan Yunis, Wassam Abdelhadi, and his aide. A separate strike killed one person and wounded two others in the Maghazi refugee camp in central Gaza. Israel has conducted near-daily attacks since the U.S.-brokered so-called ceasefire took effect last October. At least 850 Palestinians have been killed since then. This is Ali Musa Dababesh, who attended the funeral of the policeman.
6: Although the ceasefire came into effect several months ago, the occupation continues to target police officers in order to cause chaos amongst the people of the same nation. The occupation aims to create chaos and confusion within the Gaza Strip. This is its sole objective.
1: Israel's deported two activists who were abducted from a Gaza-bound humanitarian aid flotilla that was violently intercepted by Israeli forces in international waters late last month. Spanish national Saif Abukeshek and the Brazilian Thiago Avila were among 175 activists forced off their humanitarian aid ships at gunpoint during Israel's raid on the global Samud flotilla. Both men faced severe physical abuse, they said, while in Israeli custody, which their legal team said amounted to torture. This is Saif Abukeshek speaking after his deportation to Greece.
7: I left behind me thousands of Palestinian prisoners, children, women, and men. I'm sure that the treatment I face is not compared to the suffering they are going through. The testimonies we hear of their torture, of their violation on a daily basis. We have to continue mobilizing. We cannot forget the Palestinian prisoners.
1: In the occupied West Bank, thousands of runners competed in the 10th edition of the Palestine International Marathon on Friday, following a two-year hiatus due to Israel's assault on the Gaza Strip. Runners gathered outside the Church of the Nativity in central Bethlehem for the start of the race, while a parallel 5-kilometer race was held in central Gaza. Among those participating were amputees who lost limbs to Israeli bombs and bullets. A BBC-funded documentary titled Gaza, Doctors Under Attack, won Best Current Affairs Program at the BAFTA TV Awards Sunday, despite being dropped by the network last June. Channel 4 in the UK picked it up and aired it instead. The BBC pulled the film weeks before its scheduled broadcast. In a statement, the BBC had said, quote, "We have come to the conclusion that broadcasting this material risks creating a perception of partiality," unquote. Presenter Amita Navai and Ben DePere, the executive producer of the documentary, blasted the BBC in their acceptance speeches.
8: We refuse to be silenced and censored, and we thank you. And we thank Channel 4 for showing this film.
9: We also want to dedicate this award to Jabba Badwin and Osama Al-Ashi, the two journalists on the ground who made this film for us. So I'd like a round of applause for them, please. Just a question to the BBC. Given that you dropped our film, will you drop us from the BAFTA screening later tonight? Thank you.
1: In the United Kingdom, the far-right populist Nigel Farage and his anti-immigrant party Reform UK made significant gains in local elections over the weekend as the Labour Party, led by Prime Minister Keir Starmer, took heavy losses. Results show Reform UK gained nearly 1,450 council seats and control of 14 councils, while the Labour Party lost nearly 1,500 councillors, leading some members of the parliament to call on Starmer to resign. The Conservative Party also suffered big losses, while the Green Party made gains, claiming hundreds of council seats and winning two mayoral elections. Nigel Farage is a chief architect of Brexit and an ally of President Donald Trump. He's repeatedly used racist language to attack immigrants and Muslims, while his former classmates may have accused him of racist and anti-Semitic bullying. We'll go to London after headlines for the latest on the British elections. Virginia's Supreme Court has struck down a congressional map drawn by Democrats just weeks after voters approved a statewide referendum changing the borders of Virginia's 11 congressional districts. The new map could have allowed Democrats to win an additional four House seats in November's midterm elections. Its defeat is a major blow to efforts by Democrats to counter redistricting by Republicans in other states, including Florida, Missouri, North Carolina, Tennessee, and Texas. Meanwhile, officials in Alabama have asked the U.S. Supreme Court for permission to throw out Alabama's congressional map, which has two majority black districts. Republicans are seeking to flip at least one of Alabama's two Democratic-controlled House seats. Alabama's emergency application came less than 2 weeks after the Supreme Court's conservative majority gutted the last remaining major provision of the Voting Rights Act in a 6-3 ruling. Internal documents obtained by the New York Times reveal the Board of Immigration Appeals, part of the Justice Department, rushed Palestinian activist Mahmoud Khalil's deportation case. Last month, the Board of Immigration Appeals ruled Khalil could soon be deported. Khalil's case was reportedly considered high priority even before the board officially received it. The decision to deport Khalil also came just 9 days after paperwork was submitted. Amaro Lopez, who was appointed to the board under President Biden and later fired under President Trump, told the New York Times, quote, "That kind of timeline is unprecedented. It's an insane turnaround, particularly for such a high-profile case on a novel legal issue," he said. At least three judges also reportedly recused themselves from the process. On social media, Mahmoud Khalil wrote, quote, "This story proves that the Trump administration's treatment of my case has always been corrupt and retaliatory. They put me through a sham immigration process while guaranteeing the outcome in advance," Mahmoud Khalil wrote. A Mexican couple held in an ICE jail was finally released and able to reunite with their 18-year-old son just a day before he died of cancer. Kevin Gonzalez was diagnosed with stage 4 colon cancer and died Sunday in Mexico. His parents, Isidoro Gonzalez Aviles and Norma Anabel Ramirez Amaya, had been arrested in April while trying to re-enter the U.S. to visit their dying son after the request for humanitarian visas was denied. On Thursday, an Arizona judge ordered the release of Kevin's parents from ICE custody. On Friday, they returned to Mexico. Hoping to reunite with their parents, Kevin Gonzalez flew to Mexico a week ago, where he had discontinued treatment. His father said, quote, "We managed to make my son's dream come true. To be with him again, to love him, to give him the love we could not give him during these months when he was not with us," unquote. The Pentagon says it's blown up another ship in the Eastern Pacific, killing two of its passengers and leaving one survivor. Once again, officials with U.S. Southern Command provided no evidence for their claims that the ship had been carrying drugs. Southcom says it notified the U.S. Coast Guard to begin search and rescue operations for the survivor. There's no word on the person's fate. Similar attacks by the Pentagon in the Caribbean and Eastern Pacific have reportedly killed 192 people. Legal experts say there are extrajudicial killings and are illegal under U.S. and international law. A CNN analysis finds U.S. military intelligence gathering flights are surging off the coast of Cuba. Since February, the U.S. Navy and Air Force have conducted at least 25 intelligence gathering flights off Cuba's coast, using the same surveillance aircraft active in the lead-up to the U.S. strikes on Iran. Russia and Ukraine accused each other of violating a U.S.-brokered three-day ceasefire. Ukrainian officials said Russian attacks killed three people and left many others wounded over the weekend, while Russia's defense ministry accused Ukraine of breaking the ceasefire more than 1,000 times. Ukrainian President Volodymyr Zelensky said his forces had responded in kind to Russian drone and artillery fire. On Saturday, Russian President Vladimir Putin told reporters he thought Russia's attacks on Ukraine were nearing an end.
10: The West promised assistance and then began fueling a confrontation with Russia that continues to this day. I think the matter is coming to an end, but it is a serious matter.
1: Putin's remarks came after Russia held Victory Day celebrations with a military parade that, for the first time in nearly two decades, featured no tanks, armored vehicles or other heavy weaponry after the equipment was prioritized for the front line in Ukraine. And in Hungary, Péter Magyar was sworn in Saturday to become Hungary's new prime minister, ending 16 years of Viktor Orbán's authoritarian rule. Magyar's pro-EU center-right Tisza party won 141 of 199 parliamentary seats last month in a landslide victory. The new Speaker of the Parliament ordered the EU flag restored to the facade of the Hungarian Parliament building after 12 years of absence. The Tisza party also held an all-day event called a System-Changing People's Festival. This is Hungary's new Prime Minister, Péter Magyar.
11: The Hungarian people have given us a mandate to put an end to decades of drifting. They have given us a mandate to open a new chapter in Hungary's history, not only to change the government, but to change the system as well, to start again.
1: And those are some of the headlines. This is Democracy Now!, democracynow.org, The War and Peace Report. I'm Amy Goodman. We begin today's show looking at what's been described as a political earthquake in Britain. In local elections last week, the far-right Reform UK party surged in popularity while the Labour Party suffered heavy losses. The Reform UK party is led by Nigel Farage, who was the chief architect of Brexit, close ally of President Donald Trump. Farage celebrated his party's success.
12: But I think overall what's happened is a truly historic shift in British politics. We've been so used to thinking about politics in terms of left and right, and yet what Reform are able to do is to win in areas that have always been conservative, but equally we're proving in a big way we can win in areas that Labour have dominated, frankly, since the end of World War One.
1: Calls are growing for British Prime Minister Keir Starmer to resign after his Labour Party suffered historic losses. This is Starmer speaking Friday.
13: Let me be clear, these are really tough results. I'm not going to sugarcoat it. And we have lost brilliant Labour representatives, people who put so much into their communities, so much into our party and our movement. And the voters have sent a message about the pace of change, how they want their lives improved. I was elected to meet those challenges, and I'm not going to walk away from those challenges and plunge the country into chaos. Well, they've sent a message that the change that we promised isn't being delivered in a way they can feel, and also, frankly, they're fed up with years of the status quo. But we were elected to deal with those challenges, and I'm not going to walk away from that and to plunge the country into chaos.
1: In a sign of the splintering of the British political system, the Conservative Party also suffered significant losses, while the Green Party won hundreds of council seats. We go now to London, where we're joined by the journalist and author Daniel Trilling. His new book is titled, If We Tolerate This, How the British Establishment Made the Far Right Respectable. Daniel, thanks so much for being with us. Why don't you start off by responding to these historic losses of the Labour Party?
14: Yeah, thanks, Amy. So, absolutely right. This has been a real disaster for the Labour Party. It wasn't quite as disastrous as had been predicted a few weeks ago, but they've sunk to new lows electorally around Britain. So, as well as losing hundreds of councillors in England, they lost very badly in the elections for the Welsh Parliament, which were happening at the same time. Labour has dominated Welsh politics for over a century, and they're now trailing behind the Welsh Nationalist Party, Plaid Cymru and Reform, who've come in second. But it was interesting to hear Nigel Farage's spin on what happened in that clip you played of him earlier, because, yeah, this is historic. Reform have made this huge advance, adding to their tally of council seats that they began to rack up last year in similar elections. But actually, in terms of vote share, they underperformed expectations a bit. So Reform got around 26-27% of the vote overall. But they really benefited from this wider fragmenting of politics. We now have kind of four, five or even six party politics in the UK, depending on exactly where you live. Reform have benefited from that because they've kind of managed to concentrate that vote in areas where they were able to win lots of seats. But actually, this suggestion that Reform have completely kind of erased the distinction between left and right, I don't think is true. And I think Farage is putting that spin on things because Reform were really trying in this election to make bigger inroads into areas that the centre-right Conservative Party had traditionally been strong in, and they didn't really do as well as expected there. Where they did do well were in areas that voted to leave the EU in the Brexit referendum a decade ago, and where they've always had the attention of a certain chunk of voters. So I think it's the overall fragmentation that is the real story here.
1: So talk about, well, the title of your book, If We Tolerate This, How the British Establishment Made the Far Right Respectable. If you can talk about who Farage is and what he represents.
14: Yeah, so one of the big changes in British politics in recent years has been this very alarming and rapid rise of ideas and rhetoric associated with the far right. So, very strong anti-immigration rhetoric, attacks on supposed elites running the country and so on, things that will be very familiar to your viewers in the US from Donald Trump and his works. And that's really, the pressure there has really come from two sources. One of them is a lot of far-right activity outside the electoral system. We've had kind of big street protests and rallies and mob violence in some cases, attacking hotels that are being used to accommodate asylum seekers. And then we've had a lot of pressure from Farage's political party, Reform UK, who have been trying to shape some of these resentments and some of this anger into a right-wing populist political project of the kind that we're seeing in lots of different liberal democracies around the world at the moment. For Farage, this is just the latest stage in a kind of long political career where he's come from outside the mainstream right and has tried to make his brand of right-wing populist politics the leading force in Britain. So he was previously leader of the UK Independence Party, and via his leadership of UKIP, he played an instrumental role in winning the Brexit referendum for the Leave campaign. He then formed another party called the Brexit Party after that to kind of push for the hardest exit from the EU possible. And Reform UK, the latest vehicle, in fact, it's a renamed Brexit Party. But what he's doing here is actually trying to build a political platform that will allow him and his party to win power in Westminster nationally. And the key themes that that's built on, it's heavily anti-immigration, and they make a real point of trying to kind of flex their muscles and show how ostentatiously cruel they're going to be to what they call illegal immigrants, which is a wide range of people living in the UK, some of whom have lived here for quite a long time. Earlier this year, one of Reform's big pre-local election announcements was that it wanted to create a British ICE. So that kind of tells you where they are on that. You know, they made that.
1: Now, Daniel, let me play a campaign ad from Nigel Farage.
15: I'm in Essex today, and this is the Bell Hotel in Epping. Now, you might remember these scenes being on national news last year. Anyone that comes illegally into Britain on a boat or in the back of a lorry will be detained and deported. But that's going to mean having to detain quite a lot of people who are here already. They should not be free to walk the streets. The policy is very simple. You vote for a Reform MP, you will not have a detention facility in your constituency. But if you vote Green, or those that support open borders in the world, that's where the detention centres are going to be. Equally, I could say the same of Labour and the Conservatives, because they've done nothing to stop it.
1: Daniel Trilling, your response.
14: Yeah, I mean, that kind of sums up what Reform are about. So like I was saying before, you know, it's kind of making virtue of how punitive and cruel they're going to be to certain groups of immigrants, but also kind of directing that at their political enemies as well. You know, so this announcement, which Farage made a couple of weeks ago, was all about kind of stigmatising his opposition. So the Green Party, who have also kind of broke through from outside the mainstream by taking a kind of strong left-wing position. You know, he's trying to class as, you know, open borders fanatics. And I mean, what are they saying there? They're kind of threatening to use the power of the state, if they ever get hold of it, to intimidate their political opponents, you know, placing detention centres in areas that vote for parties that Farage doesn't like. You know, it's kind of punishing people for voting the wrong way and perhaps even trying to scare voters into not opposing him.
1: If you can also talk about, we see parallels here in the United States leading up to President Biden's defeat around Israel and Palestine. One of his top advisors, Wendy Sherman, now calling what's happened in Gaza a genocide. In Britain, you have Keir Starmer crackdown on Palestine Action, which they've called a terrorist organization. If you can talk about their positions here.
14: Yeah, I mean, first of all, I'd say kind of, you know, from having written about the far right for years and, you know, studied the history and so on, I think one thing that governments of the center should really avoid doing is kind of giving them the tools to play with, you know. So it's a real problem if governments of the center start kind of passing their own draconian authoritarian policies. And I think that's exactly what you've seen with the Starmer government in relation to the Palestine protests. You know, so this protest group that uses direct action, Palestine Action, was classed as a terrorist organization and banned, which as a result means that, you know, hundreds, if not thousands of peaceful protesters who have expressed their support for Palestine Action since the ban have also been arrested and are potentially facing criminal conviction just for expressing rhetorical support for that group. And, you know, much like in the US, I think these actions by the government have been in response to a huge amount of public anger, obviously Israel's war on Gaza, but what they also see as Britain's complicity in that war. So, you know, the UK is a strong military ally of Israel. When the Labour government came to power in 2024, they suspended a lot of arms sales to Israel on the grounds that there was a risk they could be used for human rights abuses, but actually carried on supplying certain key items like parts that could be used in Israel's F-35 fighter jet program. And so the government have really tried to just kind of contain dissent in a way that has alienated huge amounts of their core support. I mean, really, I think in these recent elections, much more pressing issues like the cost of living and rising fuel prices and so on were on voters' minds. But a lot of that support that would have gone to Labour previously, which has gone to the Green Party and to some of the other smaller parties, is also to do with anger over Israel and Gaza and the way that our government has responded to that.
1: I also want to ask you about rising support for the Green Party. This is the Green leader, Zach Polanski.
16: This is a historic victory. This is the first time the Green Party have ever won a directly elected mayor. And two-party politics is not just dying. It is dead and it is buried. And actually, whether it's here that Labour have been rejected or whether we're seeing around the country, it's very clear that the new politics is the Green Party versus Reform. My message to Keir Starmer is that he needs to go, but I don't think that's my message. I think that's the country's message. We've seen for a long time now his popularity has been going and he's lost the trust of the country. And to see a Labour minister today saying that they don't just respond to the mood of the country, they stick to the plan, I feels very misjudged. But it doesn't feel like a coincidence. That feels like the entitlement and the privilege that this Labour government have acted with every single day that they've been in office.
1: Daniel Trilling, your response.
14: So obviously Zap Polanski and the success of the Greens is the other big development in certainly in English politics, because obviously Scotland and Wales had elections, but there's a slightly different political setup in both those countries. The Greens, you know, they've been around for a long time in Britain, but Polanski was elected as their leader last year with a mandate to shift the party

0: big question, I think, is really, can they now follow through on this? You know, the Greens at the moment are untested. They've got a lot of goodwill from people who've lent them their votes. But I suppose the one question is, can they deliver what they promise? The other question is, you know, Britain at national elections has this first-past-the-post electoral system that does not really very fairly reflect the spread of votes in the country. That becomes even more complicated when you move, as we're doing now, from a two-party system to a multi-party system. So when we get to our next national election, the question is going to be, will there be an electoral force on the progressive wing strong enough to keep reform out? And if there isn't a single force like that, how are these different parties, the Greens, Labour, Scottish Nationalists, Welsh Nationalists, who sometimes seem to hate each other more than they hate, you know, their opponents on the right, going to come together and collaborate in a way that will stop Britain going down what I think could be a very dark path?
1: I wanted to ask you before we go about another country, about Hungary. Over the weekend, Péter Magyar was sworn in Saturday to become Hungary's new prime minister. Magyar ending 16 years of Viktor Orbán's authoritarian rule. You've been writing about Hungary. Talk about the significance of this and the damage to the institutions of Hungary during this past 16 years, Daniel.
0: Yeah, I mean, I'll make a kind of self-interested point, first of all, as someone from Britain. I think it's a real lesson in why it's so important to prevent far-right populists from winning in the first place. Because as we've seen over the past decade or more, in the case of Hungary, they can be very hard to dislodge from power once they're there. They can end up being pretty popular with the electorate that they try to appeal to. But in pretty much every case where a far-right populist has won power around the world, they have undermined institutions that are vital checks and balances on the democratic system. You know, if you think how often free speech is the kind of the watchword of far-right populists, I think in every single country where a government has been formed by far-right populists, free speech hasn't got any more free. In fact, it's got significantly harder to express dissenting opinions. And Magyar's victory shows kind of what's required, I think, to push back, which is like, you know, if you get to that stage, a broad coalition of people opposed to the far-right populist government. You know, Magyar is a right-wing conservative. Some of his positions won't be that different to some of Viktor Orbán's, but he has taken this very strong stand against corruption, against the undermining of the liberal democratic system. And so lots of people who don't necessarily share his politics on many of the issues that he stands for, have got behind that in a huge effort, which is why when I was talking about Britain before, I was stressing this need to kind of talk and think about coalitions that can be formed to keep the right-wing populists out of power.
1: Daniel Trilling, I want to thank you so much for being with us, journalist and author, speaking to us from London. His new book is titled, If We Tolerate This, How the British Establishment Made the Far Right Respectable. Coming up, we go to Washington, D.C. to speak with a Marine veteran who spent 5 days atop the Frederick Douglass Bridge to protest the U.S. and Israeli war on Iran. Stay with us.

0: The War and Peace Report. I'm Amy Goodman. We go now to Washington, D.C., where a former Marine reservist and father of two spent five nights on top of the Frederick Douglass Memorial Bridge to protest the war in Iran and artificial intelligence. Guido Reichstadter scaled the 168-foot arch of the bridge on May 1st. He continued to post to social media while he was on top of the bridge. In a social media post Tuesday evening, he said he'd run out of water and would head down, adding he expected to be going to jail for a while. In an earlier post, he wrote, quote, "One man on a bridge is relatively powerless, but the collective withdrawal of our obedience and support is capable of bringing a swift end to the regime and its wars. This nonviolent collective action is our greatest power, and it's the exercise of this power that those who rule fear more than any weapon. For the sake of the world, its children, and our future, let us build this power with each other, together," he wrote. This is not the first time Guido has climbed the Frederick Douglass Bridge in protest. In 2022, he spent 24 hours on the bridge to protest the Supreme Court decision to overturn Roe v. Wade. He's also a co-founder of Stop AI, a grassroots movement to disrupt artificial intelligence technology. After he ended his protest on the bridge, Guido was arrested and charged with unlawful entry, failure to obey an officer, and several other charges. Well, Guido Reichstadter joins us now in Washington, D.C. Welcome to Democracy Now! Explain what you did.
1: Good morning. Thank you for having me. It's great to be here. I think, like, most simply what I did was follow the call of my heart. I couldn't stay silent in the face of these ongoing acts of mass murder by the U.S. government in my name. And I felt like I had a duty to the truth, which is that we have the power to end these wars today. We, the people in whose name these murders are being committed, we've got the power and the responsibility to nonviolently withdraw our support, our cooperation from the system, from the regime, which is prosecuting these acts of murder in our name. And if we do that, we can end them. And that's actually, that's our right, it's our power, and I feel that it's our responsibility.
0: Can you, Guido, explain why you came to D.C. planning to attend a talk by Senator Bernie Sanders on the dangers of AI, of artificial intelligence, and yet this protest, though you'd scaled the Frederick Douglass Bridge before, was about the U.S. war on Iran?
1: Sure. I've been worried about AI for a long time, since about 25 years, when I first heard about the possibility of building artificial general intelligence, or AI systems with, the full range of essentially cognitive capabilities of a human brain. It just seemed like it was, 25 years ago, everyone thought that might be hundreds of years in the future. And since ChatGPT was rolled out in late 2022, broadly, the deep learning revolution, the whole field has really updated quickly and shortened their timelines for when that might be possible. And, the world's leading, most cited living scientists, engineers in the field, academics, all recognize that the development of that technology poses the risk of catastrophic harm, even including, loss of control of advanced systems and potentially human extinction. So I moved to San Francisco in 2024 to begin social mobilization on that. That's actually what brought me to D.C. on Friday, or on last Wednesday.
0: Was that a part of your protest? Was it both issues, both AI and the U.S.-Israeli war in Iran?
1: Yeah, I mean, absolutely. There's So I put it out in the first post that I put on social media when I got on the bridge that was identified those. There are really three. One is the ending the war, removing the Trump regime from power, and an urgent warning to our society about the potential imminent arrival of a kind of point of no return beyond which we'll be consigned to these catastrophic effects from AI. And, you know, I care about the society in which I live. I've got two children. And I care about the world. And I feel that I have that responsibility to warn the people that I care about a danger that is recognized by, you know, the people who are closest to the development of this technology. And it's coming on fast. And this is, you know, a lot faster than maybe is recognized. And it's great that Senator Sanders held that discussion between academics in China and the United States about the need for global treaty coordinating to stop the development of really dangerous systems. But we need to treat it like an emergency. And that means more than talks. It means action.
0: You were raised as a evangelical Christian, a conservative household. Talk about how that informed what you did.
1: Sure. You know, that's what led me, that's part of what led me to join the Marines right out of high school. And it's also, you know, when I was confronted in university with the reality of American intervention, the history of American intervention and power imperialism in the world, it's what made it also possible, I think, or easier for me to reject that and say, no, this isn't right. Which is what I did in 2003 when, you know, in the run-up to the Iraq war. Well, in fact, I refused to deploy to the Iraq war and resigned, you know, essentially refused to deploy, said, I'm not going to go fight this war. And you can either let me go or you can send me to jail. But you can't force me to do what's wrong. And that's what I went up on the bridge to do as well, to say, you know, to the people of my country, it's like what's being done is wrong. And we have to stand up against it and not accept it. And, you know, if we do that in mass, collectively, we have the power to stop it.
0: What do you face right now, Guido, in terms of charges? And do you feel that your protest was a success?
1: Oh, yeah, absolutely. So I have currently one federal charge, unlawful entry, and a D.C. charge of failure to obey. And I'm also facing charges in San Francisco for nonviolently blocking the doors of OpenAI, one of the leading frontier AI companies. You know, for me, the important thing was doing what's right, doing what I felt I had to do. And I was able, you know, even just trying to do it is the success, right? Thank God I was able to make it to the top and to, you know, go through that action. But doing what's right is the success. Choosing to do what's right and accepting the consequences is the pivotal thing. That's the pivotal decision that everyone has to make. And if we can make that, that's what's successful. But broadly, I think it has motivated, inspired people even around the world. I've gotten messages from, you know, hundreds of folks.
0: Finally, Guido, I asked you about AI and about the war in Iran. Do you connect the two, the whole question of the use of AI, looking at Michael Clare's comments, artificial intelligence played a major role in selecting targets for attack during Operation Epic Fury, the U.S. air and missile campaign against Iran that began February 28th. Your final comment in these last 30 seconds.
1: Yeah, absolutely. You know, it was not only used as a weapon of war, it is being developed as a weapon of war, but also as a tool for the advancing fascist movement to surveil and control the society, which makes war possible. and makes resistance more difficult. So, and we should expect that as AI systems grow in capability in the future, if this is not stopped, it will destroy democracy and it will probably destroy the world. Then we've got a responsibility to stop it. If we care about the people we love and the society we live in and our children and their future, we've got to make sacrifices and do what's necessary, even if it's uncomfortable.
0: Guido Reichstadter, I want to thank you for being with us. Co-founder of Stop AI, father of two, he scaled the Frederick Douglass Bridge in Washington, D.C. last week to protest the war in Iran, and AI remained on the bridge for 4 days and five nights, a former Marine reservist. Coming up, the prominent biotech entrepreneur Rami Elghandour. He had been selected by Rutgers University to address this year's graduating class of engineering students, but then the school canceled his speech. They said over his social media posts on Israel and Palestine. Stay with us.

0: Landed by Sophia Shirai. This is Democracy Now!, democracynow.org. I'm Amy Goodman. In New Jersey, Rutgers University has abruptly withdrawn its invitation to a prominent biotech entrepreneur and alum to speak at its engineering school convocation. Rami Elghandour, a 2001 alum of the engineering school, had been scheduled to deliver a graduation address at Rutgers' New Brunswick campus May 15th, but his invitation was canceled over what the university said were complaints about a social media post on Israel-Palestine. Two unions of educators at Rutgers University issued a joint statement condemning the university's decision to cancel the speech, calling it politically motivated suppression that, quote, reflects a broader pattern of universities applying a Palestine exception to their stated commitments to free speech, unquote. Elghandour is also executive producer of the Oscar-nominated film The Voice of Hind Rajab, about the killing of a Palestinian child and her family in Gaza, along with paramedics who tried to rescue them, and the film American Doctor that premiered earlier this year at Sundance Film Festival, the film following three doctors who go to Gaza to volunteer. Rami Elghandour joins us now in New York. Thank you so much for being with us. Talk about what happened.
1: Thanks, Amy. It's a pleasure to be here. I appreciate the opportunity. I was invited by Rutgers in December of 2025, principally because of my student engagement. I do a lot of student engagement as an alum with Rutgers University, and I love the students and spend a lot of time with them. I actually did a fireside chat with this dean that issued me that invitation in December, in March, in early March, I believe. And then a couple of weeks ago, about 2 weeks before I was set to give the graduation address, I received the call that I was disinvited.
0: Why?
1: As you shared, it was very vague. There was no specifics. I asked for specifics. It was to quote the dean that my social media posts oppose the beliefs of a few students. I asked how many students. He said a few. A few to me sounds like maybe five or so. So it seemed unbelievable to me that for a class of 1,000 students, that a handful of students having complaints would lead to this outcome. And look, I am obviously a big proponent of free speech, but disagreement is not harm. Having a different point of view is not harming these students in any way to lead to this sort of outcome.
0: I want to ask you about your background. You were alum of Rutgers, and then talk about what you went on to do.
1: Sure. Yeah. So I graduated from Rutgers in 2001 with a degree in electrical computer engineering. I worked for 5 years as an engineer. I then went on to business school at Wharton Business School in Philadelphia. From there, I got into venture capital and moved to the great state of California, where I was in venture for about 5 years as well. I then joined my first startup. I built that startup from about 30 to 1,000 people, took it public on the New York Stock Exchange, was there for about 7 years. I then left, I took a couple of years off and joined my most recent company, Arcelix, where I'm chairman and CEO. And for that organization, I ran it for the past 5.5 years. We were just acquired by Gilead for $7.8 billion. And we make a cancer therapeutic that is what I believe to be the best therapeutic option ever developed for multiple myeloma.
0: And so has Rutgers courted you through the years?
1: Of course. I feel like I am the poster child for Rutgers School of Engineering. I've made a lot of my degree. I got asked all the time, is the engineering degree valuable given what I do today? And it's absolutely valuable. And I'm so proud of Rutgers, and it's really just been heartbreaking to go through these last couple of weeks.
0: It's interesting that Rutgers has dealt with some student complaints over your invitation versus what happened with another event just last month. In April, the Rutgers chapter of Students Supporting Israel invited a former soldier from the Israeli Defense Forces who'd served in Gaza last year to come to campus despite protests by pro-Palestinian and Muslim and Arab groups and a petition signed by over 7,000 people of the Rutgers community demanding the event be canceled. The event took place as planned.
1: Yeah, I mean, look, I think if I had to summarize this entire dialogue around Israel and Palestine, I would summarize it using the word false equivalency. And it's a false equivalency across a couple of different metrics. The first one is on free speech. So on the one side, we talk about these cancellations. I've seen a lot of these articles online about my speech was canceled and there was a speech canceled at GW Law. But that speech was not canceled. That speaker actually withdrew. I'm actually an alum of the School of Engineering. That speaker was not even a law graduate, let alone had any association with Georgetown. So it seems like there's one on one side, actual free speech. On the other side, not so much. Let's talk about America. America First on the one side. I've never heard a pro-Palestine advocate ask for one penny for Palestine. On the pro-Israel side, we're constantly asked, not even asked, demanding unlimited funding and political cover. So I keep hearing this sort of like false equivalency, like, oh, both sides are kind of the same. They're not the same. And then lastly, from a principal's perspective, on the Palestine side, we are advocating for equality. On the pro-Israel side, Israel is the only country in the world that still automatically and systematically prosecutes children in military court. They just passed a law that legitimized or passed the death penalty only for Palestinians, for one ethnic minority. So look, you asked about my background, Amy. I'm a CEO who made their career by being in the details. I constantly hear that, you know, there's sort of two sides to this issue, and there are two sides, but they couldn't be more starkly different.
0: What would you have said in your speech?
1: I really was talking about the journey that got me here. You know, a lot of the student engagement I do, the one question they ask me is, how did I manage to be as successful as I've been without compromising my beliefs and my values? So I go mostly through my career arc. And the two things I focus on being yourself and choosing kindness as a way to lead.
0: And do you get pushback at Arcelix for your views?
1: I do not. I have friends as well as colleagues that are of all different races, ethnicities, including Jewish friends and colleagues. And at Arcelix itself, I have had no issues. I've had multiple attempts from outside of Arcelix to cancel me or silence me over my speech and my time there as CEO, but never from within the company.
0: On April 20th, Congressmember Ro Khanna wrote on social media, "The free ride is over. Israel has a $45 billion defense budget. I am Team America," Khanna wrote. You replied to the Post, writing, "Forget a free ride. They've committed genocide. They're running dungeons where they train dogs to sexually assault prisoners. Weapons embargo is the absolute minimum. Sanctions and diplomatic isolation are beyond justified. This will sell them. Weapons won't fly," unquote. On Sunday, Democracy Now! Reached out to Rutgers to invite a representative to join us on the show or send us a statement on why your speaking invitation was rescinded. Rutgers sent us the following statement, quote, "In response to objections from students regarding Mr. Elgandor's social media posts, including one that shared an inflammatory claim, and following the dean's own discussions with Mr. Elgandor that raised concerns about whether the event and his remarks would remain consistent with the celebratory nature of the occasion, the School of Engineering decided to rescind the speaking invitation for the school convocation." Interestingly, today, the New York Times columnist Nicholas Kristof has a new article out headlined "The Silence That Meets the Rape of Palestinians." In it, Kristof writes about a Gaza journalist detained by Israel in 2024. Nicholas Kristof writes, quote, "On one occasion, he said he was held down, stripped naked, and he was blindfolded and handcuffed. A dog was summoned. With encouragement from a handler in Hebrew, he said the dog mounted him. He tried to dislodge the dog," he said, "but it penetrated him." Kristof goes on to write, "Other Palestinian prisoners and human rights monitors have also cited reports of police dogs being coached to rape prisoners," unquote. Kristof's piece links to reports from BBC, Al Jazeera, and Middle East Eye. Your comments on what has been cited?
1: Yeah, I mean, first of all, I just want to be clear that Rutgers never shared that with me. So it is dishonest at this point to come out and point to this tweet when I repeatedly asked what the source of this disinvitation was. And they said they never even reviewed my social media, let alone had a specific tweet to point to. And you can verify that in that their initial statement to the Associated Press said that, said we hadn't reviewed anything. And now, after drawing a lot of fire, they decided to point to something. The second thing I'll say before I get to the human rights issue is that the idea that as a public company CEO, I'm just tweeting willy-nilly things that are not verifiable is just farcical and laughable. So it's an embarrassing position for the university to take. The third, though, and the most important of these is how morally bankrupt can you be to read that tweet and have your concern be the content of the tweet rather than the accusations in it. And the fact that Palestinians are systemically not believed, despite the overwhelming evidence, as I talked about, in this false equivalency dynamic of rape, murder, prosecution. I mean, we are talking, forget the genocide in Gaza. Forget the terrorism in the West Bank. Save the Children, one of the most prominent organizations in the world, says that half of the children abducted by Israel are sexually assaulted. What are we talking about? Like, how is this still a dialogue in this country? And this is maybe the most disturbing thing I have ever heard.
0: 5 seconds.
1: Yeah. Sorry, this is the most disturbing thing I've ever heard with respect to this sexual assault by animals.
0: I thank you for being with us, Rami Elghandour, biotech entrepreneur, scheduled to deliver a graduation address at Rutgers, but his invitation was canceled. He's executive producer of the Oscar-nominated film, The Voice of Hind Rajab. I'm Amy Goodman. Thanks for joining us.

0: 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And now your host, Mike Klonsky.
1: Welcome to the 279th edition of Hitting Left with Mike Klonsky and friends. It's May 8th, and we are coming at you live this morning on WLPN 105.5 FM and streaming across the globe at lumpinradio.com. Our producer this morning is Charlie Garcia. Good morning, Charlie.
2: Good morning.
1: Got a very special guest this morning, Frank London, the co-founder and trumpeter of the Grammy-winning klezmer group, the Klezmatics. The Klezmatics are a fiercely inventive New York klezmer band that fuses Jewish musical tradition with jazz, punk, folk, and political fire. Its members come from different musical backgrounds. Drummer Richie Barshay plays jazz with Herbie Hancock and Chuck Corea. Before joining the band, violinist Lisa Gutkin had been playing bluegrass. And Frank, you've been, you're, I guess you're really a jazz musician at heart. Do I get that right?
3: Yes, I would say I'm an improvising musician at heart. And that genre is just something that, you know, we assume in any situation. But I'll just say yes, because yes is a better answer.
1: I like the improvisation, but also somehow or other you've been able to bring together, you and the Klezmatics have been able to bring together music from all these different genres, pretty impressive. Take us back 40 years, Frank, to when you and the first circle of downtown New York musicians founded the Klezmatics, and what was it that brought you all together?
3: That's funny you should ask that, Mike. Kind of happenstance and really no plan at all. And if you had told me 40 years ago that particular group was going to last for 40 years and win a Grammy and make like 14 albums and do all this stuff, I would have, and become one of the biggest parts of my life and career, I would have laughed.
1: You're the Rolling Stones of klezmer.
3: Yeah, but to answer your question, it's really random. Some guy who actually just disappeared, a clarinet player, put an ad in the Village Voice, which is how people did it back then. And he said, looking to start a klezmer band, who wants to join? And I went down and, you know, and one thing led to the next. And then we started being a band, and then the guy left. He disappeared. And really, at that point, it was just that we liked playing klezmer music. And, yeah, we liked playing klezmer music. And we liked, you know, we all just wanted to work at that point. It took us a few years to really define our identity as the Klezmatics. And in fact, I would even go so far to say that it's a beautiful ongoing project, and maybe we're not even done yet with it. Our new album, 40 years later, is different from anything we've done before. So, you know, maybe we'll never figure out where we are, but there you go.
1: It's an amazing album.
3: Thank you so much.
1: Thank you. But the first question that comes to mind is, how has the band evolved, I mean, in the last 40 years, both personnel-wise, musically, and politically?
3: Okay. Oh, God. Well, that's three questions in
1: that's
3: one.
1: That's three in one.
3: Yeah. I can do it. That's all right. So, personnel-wise, we've been pretty, our personnel has been fixed. Our newest member, our youngest newest member, is drummer Richie Barshay, and he's already been in the band for over 16 years, which is longer than most bands last. Yeah. So our personnel is pretty darn stable. And just as a reference point, four of the six of us were on our first recording in 1988, Schweigen ist tot. So, you know, continuity we've got. How I think the first way we evolved is that we got better at playing Yiddish and klezmer music. You know, we weren't that good at it at the beginning, and we worked hard to get that real ability to play it and sound really good. The second way we've evolved is we've become more ourselves, which, can I just tell you a little Jewish anecdote, which I sort of think applies?
1: Of course.
3: There's a story about a rabbi, Reb Zusia, Rabbi Zusia, and he would teach his students. He would say, you know, when I die, if I go to heaven and the eternal God comes to me, God's not going to say, Reb Zusia, why weren't you more like the great teacher Moses in the Bible? He's going to say, why weren't you more like Reb Zusia? And I think what has happened over 40 years is, on one hand, we've gotten better at klezmer, but on the other hand, we've really learned who we are. And I think that's the most important thing.
1: And when you say become better at klezmer music, what does it take for a trained, skilled musician like yourself to become better at klezmer? What is it that you have to master?
3: Well, I'll give you like sort of the general answer and then the specific answer. The general answer is, like, it's true of any musical genre. It's true of any language. You just have to do your homework. You have to listen to it and study it and analyze it and take lessons and figure out what makes it unique and practice it. You know, just, you, as I like to say, you just have to do the work. And that's true of not just klezmer. So that's my general answer. Specifically, well, it depends on what instrument you're playing, but it means not just knowing the repertoire, not just knowing the songs, but knowing how to play the songs in the style. And it means how to play them rhythmically and the melodically, the ornamentation. And basically the way we did that mostly is by studying and analyzing recordings from before 1940, from like 1900 to 1940, and trying to figure out exactly what they're doing. So that whenever we do something that's not like that, that's a choice that we're making, not because we can't do it or don't know how to, but it's a conscious choice to include something that maybe doesn't come from that old klezmer roots.
1: Did you grow up?
3: It's just a matter of doing the work and listening, and we love it so much, so why not?
1: Did you grow up in a family that spoke Yiddish?
3: Hardly. I grew up in a Jewish family, but for us, Jewish meant Reform Judaism, everything in English, no Yiddish kite, no klezmer, none of that. My grandfather, of blessed memory, Louis Weisberg, he had a delicatessen in Brooklyn. So I guess food-wise, I grew up with it, but in terms of language and music and culture, not really.
1: So did you have to learn Yiddish?
3: You bet.
1: Yeah. You bet. How did you do that?
3: I'm one of the worst in the band with the Yiddish. Like Lauren has really, our singer, Lauren Sklenberg, has really learned it to the point that he can be fluent in it. I've learned enough to be able to work with Yiddish. So on the new album and on our previous things, I can take Yiddish texts and set them to music. I can't write new Yiddish texts. Well, I actually started to write a little bit on this album. Yeah, you know. So yeah, it's a lot of work, but that's okay. I mean, you know, that's all right. If it were easy, it wouldn't be as meaningful.
1: What about the, you know, I mentioned the politics. You all are obviously left-leaning, very political. At least that's how I interpret the music. Even the instrumental music, it has that feel. And I guess this is connected with klezmer. It has a feel of rebellion, of movement. you know, of a certain spirit that you have to capture too, not just the language, right?
3: Yeah. I mean, I would say that your interpretation of the instrumental music is your interpretation of the instrumental music. I've been reading, rereading a great Susan Sontag essay from the 1960s or so called Against Interpretation. And she would say, you know, that we don't have to impose an interpretation on things that don't need to be interpreted of artworks. But that's her, and I kind of agree. But definitely, absolutely with the text, we are very conscious of text. And that is maybe the first thing that defined the Klezmatics way back in 1988 when we recorded our first album.
1: Well, your new album is explicitly political. I mean,
3: it's the most, it's the culmination of what we've been doing for 40 years, and it is, you're correct, it is the most adamantly, consistently political piece we've done.
1: And I don't know how you listen to, especially to instrumental music, without interpreting. I mean, that's what, to me, with all due respect for Susan Sontag, that's what art is really about, is not you imposing your interpretation, but me feeling it. And I'm just telling you, that's what I feel when I listen to the Klezmatics.
3: Well, and that's the point. If we don't tell you how to interpret it, then you are free to hear it the way that makes sense to you. And I think that is exactly the point.
1: Yeah, well, your new album makes me want to jump up and go out and hit the streets. I'll tell you that right now.
3: There you go. And of course, I'm sure you know the famous Emma Goldman quote, which I've loved for years. If you can't dance to it, it's not my revolution. So,
1: right. Well, yeah. You know, it was music that drove the civil rights movement that I was a part of.
3: That's right.
1: And
3: that's absolutely correct.
1: Yeah. The famous, renowned violinist Itzhak Perlman, who you've played with, I believe, and
3: I played with him just last Sunday, actually, in Philadelphia.
1: Yeah, he says when you're dealing with music, you're dealing with the soul of a society, mm-hmm. and if there's anything that can be identified as the soul of Jewish society, it's klezmer music.
3: Yeah,
1: how do you respond to that quote?
3: Let's just to be accurate, even though he didn't say it, that is the soul of Ashkenazic and Yiddish Jewish culture. I mean, klezmer music is not the soul of, let's say, a Mizrahi Jew, but that's okay.
1: Explain that, for our listeners might not know the difference between that those different kinds
3: okay.
1: of Jews.
3: I can do this in 90 seconds, Mike. I can do it in less.
1: Do it in 30.
3: 2,000 years ago, the temple was destroyed in the land, and that began the big Jewish diaspora, and Jews ended up all over in different places in the world and developed over the years, over the centuries and millennia, different languages and cultures. The ones who ended up in East Europe are called Ashkenazic Jews, and we speak Yiddish. The ones, Mizrahi Jews, are Jews who lived in Arabic lands and spoke Arabic and Hebrew. There's Sephardic Jews who ended up in Spain and Portugal, and they speak Ladino, which is a mixture of Hebrew and Spanish. So, and each has their own culture and their own music. That was the quick answer.
1: That was a good one. Yeah. You're part of a long Jewish left cultural lineage. Lineage? Am I saying that
3: and
1: right?
3: We love it every second and respect it every second. And
1: that has a kind of a class content to it too. From Jewish Yiddish labor songs, to downtown New York Jewish culture. how consciously do you see yourself working inside of that tradition?
3: Oh, about 1,000%.
1: Yeah.
3: And we try to do it both musically and, you know, with boots on the ground, you know. But it's interesting, though, because I totally agree with what you're saying, and it's so clear. But if you look at, like, the lead song on the new record, it's a song called Undu Akerst, and it's a worker's anthem. It's classic, but it didn't start as a Jewish worker's anthem. It started as a German worker's anthem in the 1850s, written by an amazing young German worker's poet named Georg Herwig. And it contains my wife is German, and she just, like every good German, knows this one line. The wheels will stand still if the arms are strong enough. It rhymes in German and Yiddish. And the point is, if we work together in union together, we can stop the at that point it was factories. At this point, who knows, maybe it's AI or whatever. But so yes, it's a Jewish tradition, but even on our album, it's a universal tradition. And then that song from the 19th century in German, that text, was translated in the early 20th century by a Jewish anarchist Bundist poet named and translator named Chaim Zhitlovsky. So, you know, and when you think about the Jewish labor tradition, which I know you are so fully versed in, and we think of the Wobblies, the workers of the world, that, or if you read Emma Goldman's anarchist diaries and stuff, these were international groups. They weren't just Jewish. They were Italian and German and all sorts of different groups working together.
1: You know, it's interesting you bring up Emma Goldman. My family and I were just out at the Waldheim Cemetery on May Day and visiting her grave site, putting some flowers on it. Yes.
3: Amazing.
1: And I see that your latest album was released on May Day.
3: Yes, of course it was.
1: And that's what I mean. It's not just your stuff is not just about interpretation. You are pretty conscious about identifying with labor and with that tradition.
3: 100%.
1: Okay, I just wanted to get that clear. You know, since you brought up.
3: Of course.
1: Interpretation. Your music has always lived in the space where Jewish history, diaspora, identity, and political struggle meet. But you've been cautious about making explicit political statements about the current political situation. Why?
3: I don't think we've been... Before I say contradict, because I don't like to do that, I would say, first of all, I think people should be cautious. Cautious in the sense of really think about what you're saying. I got in a political argument with someone, with a friend of mine, about one of the current debacles of our world history, the situation in the Middle East, in Israel, Palestine. And he said the words that drive me up a wall. He said, I said, you know, this is a complicated situation. He goes, it's not complicated. And I'm like, now you are just an idiot now, because whatever we have to say, whatever our thoughts are, it is complicated. If it wasn't complicated, we have figured out a solution. So I think we are adamantly political. And if we're cautious, it's because we don't just jump on the bandwagon of the what is the slogan du jour, but we think about it. So I will say that a chunk of the songs on the new album we were made for this time, some of them were developed about 3 years ago when we were trying to figure out what was the Klezmatics response to what's going on. And we came up with a number of songs. I wrote instrumental piece called Elegy for the Innocents, for example, as one example, because I will adamantly and not cautiously say that it is a tragedy when innocent people are killed by unmitigated government nationalist violence. And I cannot abide, I mean, oh God, Mike, you don't get me started. You know, the old Jewish...
1: I'm trying to get you started, Frank, if you haven't noticed that.
3: Yeah, the old Jewish saying that to save one life is to save the universe or something like that.
1: Yes.
3: You know, it doesn't make a difference to me if it's a Palestinian child who's killed in a bombing or an Iranian school child or an Israeli who's killed by people invade, or Ukrainians who are bombed by Russia. The innocents are getting slaughtered. Rules, what used to be called the kind of the civilized rules of warfare, are being ignored. And so that's a very conscious statement saying, this, we cannot abide by this. We are humans. And it's like the death of one is not valued less than another. This is why, and now I'm treading into dangerous territory, and I shouldn't, and I'll probably back up, but the insanity of the current Israeli government with the death penalty for Palestinians in the West Bank, this is an abomination. This is an abomination of everything that I was ever taught is Jewish or human. And it's just one example. So that was one clear statement. We brought in the Holly Near song, and for some reason my aged mind is not pulling, called I Am Willing, which is an inspirational song to basically... We address it directly, but we're not pointing our finger at one particular atrocity, but at all atrocities that are going on right now, and kind of trying to be inspirational. We try very hard in this album to be inspirational to those who are trying to make a difference, to change the abominations that are happening now. And I'll say two more things, and then I'll shut up for a while because I've been talking too much, and I want to hear you.
1: You're doing fine.
3: One is that I do believe in the adage, think globally, act locally. And I really feel like as a U.S. citizen and resident, my obligation is to work to change our government into something that's humane. You know, that's my responsibility. So I believe that. I forgot what the second thing I wanted to say was. But
1: well, here, let me pick up on that for a minute, yeah. Frank. Of course, I agree with you, about the universality of the situation, and again, I feel a lot of that, a lot of what you're saying now is embedded, if not explicitly, in your song about in your description of the innocence and your caring for the innocence. But within that universality, there's particularity. And as a Jewish, me as a Jewish person, feels a special sense of responsibility in terms of what's happening in Gaza and with the Palestinians, although I feel like you do about the death of all children, and I'm also thinking about the complication part of it. You know, when people say, well, it's complicated, of course it's complicated, and that's why we have to try to find some clarity in the complication, because that expression, it's complicated, can also be used as a dodge, don't you think?
3: It can, but the flip side is also true. It's very hard to be us right now. The flip side is people who don't want to see it end up being doctrinaire or about one side or the other. You know, people, yes, it can be a dodge, and they use the expression whataboutism as if that's a bad thing to ask what about questions, because it disrupts people's narratives. So, I mean, I could, gosh, Mike, I could go on. I'll just give you one of my many whataboutisms that drives me crazy.
1: Okay, because we got about a minute till break time, Frank, so go ahead.
3: Okay. When Hamas invaded Israel and took hostages, and they talked about freeing the hostages, but they never defined that the many Palestinians in Israeli prisons are also hostages.
1: Indeed.
3: You know, mm-hmm. it's like you're saying, oh, hostages. Yes, taking hostages is abominable. And guess what? Both sides are doing it. The Israelis are doing it. They just don't call it taking hostages. They call it imprisonment or something. That's just one of a million things. But I believe that this thing against so-called whataboutism is a way to avoid people questioning their own narrative, and I think that's very problematic and does not lead to a solution. I think ignoring the atrocities against Israel just feeds the fire of the insane Israeli horrible, murderous government, because they say, look, no one cares about us. So it doesn't help the Palestinians. So I'll leave before our break on this. There are two groups, at least, which I really support. One is called Combatants for Peace, and the other is called Stand With Us. And these are groups, especially Combatants for Peace, which is people whose Arabs and Palestinians and Jews and Israelis whose families have been affected by the violence, who say, enough, we have to find a solution, we're going to work together. And they do not demonize and dehumanize the other people as a group, but they try to find solutions. And that's where I stand on that.
1: Okay, we are going to take a break now, Frank. We're going to play a song you mentioned earlier, Undo Accursed, as you plow and you sow your hammer and you weave. Tell me, my people, what do you choose? Go ahead, Charlie. Let's go to break.
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0: Welcome back to Hitting Left with Mike Klonsky and friends. I've been talking with Frank London, the great trumpet player and founder of the Klezmatics. Frank, before the break, we were talking about during the break, we were talking a little bit about your song that we just played, Undo a Curse, and you were telling me something about the meaning and history of this song. Why don't you carry on with what you were saying?
1: Okay, I think, I don't know what was broadcast or not, so my apologies if I'm repeating something that the listeners heard already. But the point is, this is an originally poem written in German in the 1850s, which is, interestingly, the same time that Marx was writing Das Kapital. And, you know,

0: the Industrial Revolution and people are trying to find their self-worth in this new machinery that is the work situation. And it says, you know, you grow all the food that everyone eats and what is on your table. You make the clothing that everyone wears and what does your family wear? And it's both antiquated and yet even more horribly prescient today in an era of CEOs that make obscenely more than the workers. If a CEO cut their wages, what is it, something like 3%, they could like boost the salary of every worker in there. You know what I'm saying?
1: Yeah.
0: So the ideas are still resonating.
1: Well, you got the words, break the chains of slavery. We'll fight until we're all free. I mean, I was commenting, this sounds a lot like the Internationale.
0: Yeah.
1: Yeah.
0: The Internationale.
1: It's a call. It's more than a description of the conditions. It's really a call to action.
0: Well, all these old adages and, you know, I'm a senior citizen, you're a senior citizen, so we have a lot of history behind us, but the idea that a blow to one is a blow to all is also always motivated my and the Klezmatics' work. We can't ignore the oppression of any group.
1: Yeah, and as long as you brought up Karl Marx,
0: I think you did, but
1: I plead guilty to that. But as long as we're talking about Karl Marx, another quote that comes to mind of his is that labor in the white skin cannot be free while in the black skin it is branded.
0: Did he say that?
1: Yes, he did. And so, that's where solidarity and internationalism come in. In my mind, anyway. And
0: can I just for one brief second change the subject a little bit?
1: Of course.
0: Because I know I'm talking to you in Chicago, and here's my plug, and the Klezmatics will be playing in Chicago next month and hope to see people. But my daughter, my lovely adult daughter, works now. She's a community activist here in Brooklyn. But she works for an organization that was started in Chicago in the 1950s. Can you drop the name before I do? Started by the great Saul Alinsky in Chicago. The Metro IAF, which was also the organization that Barack Obama started his political career organizing in. So, you know, Chicago has some of the greatest roots of labor organizing in the world. And if people don't know Saul Alinsky and his Rules for Radicals, you have to read that book. And it's pure Chicago, pure. And my other, now I'm waxing poetic about Chicago. What's the name? Help me, I lose names since I've turned a certain age. Who wrote the Studs Terkel, one of my favorite writers about, you know, working and working people, another great Chicago legend. So,
1: well, you could get me started on Chicago too, and Saul Alinsky. Back in the 60s, we young radicals knew Alinsky very well. He actually offered to train our cadre.
0: for a healthy
1: sum of money.
0: When I tell my daughter this, she's going to be so happy. This is amazing.
1: Yes. Now I've lost track. You're going to be playing. Yeah, you mentioned you're going to be playing here in Chicago on May 21st, I believe, at City Winery. What should we expect from the Klezmatics at this moment in the band's life? Anything new?
0: Well, I mean, okay. Now we get to the sort of the plug the show.
1: That's okay.
0: Moment.
1: Yeah.
0: So we have the new album. We Were Made for These Times, and I hope it just got released. It just dropped, as they say, last week on May Day. So I would hope that people would listen to it. You know, it's online and buy either digital or physical copies. We're going to do a bunch of the music from that. And we do have a special guest from Chicago, Lynn Jordan, who's a great local jazz and blues singer. And so you can expect, you know, the Klezmatics, in full Klezmatics, we're going to be doing, you know, some of our old material and some of just our lovely, aggressive and beautiful and danceable klezmer. But all these songs of protest, that Woody Guthrie songs, there's a great song, the title song of the album, We Were Made for These Times, is also got an interesting textual history, because the song was composed by Angela Gabriel, who will be at the show, by the way. She's one of the important people in the Poor People's Campaign. But she told us she took the text for her song, We Were Made for These Times, from Clarissa Estes. Do you know Clarissa Estes?
1: I don't know.
0: Okay, well, the funny thing is, like me, you do know her. You didn't know that you knew her.
1: That's probably true. I can't remember my kids' names anymore.
0: Yeah, well, Clarissa Estes Pinkola is mostly known because she wrote Women Who Run with Wolves in 1992,
1: uh-huh,
0: and got very famous. But the text for this is a letter she wrote, a letter, I want to get it to, let me, I'm doing a real quick research. Clarissa's letter to an activist, written in 2003, and yet so amazingly on point today. And this letter goes, you know, do not lose heart. We were made for these times.
1: Ah.
0: And she talks about people who are troubled and don't know what to do in the face of unrelenting evil, of unrelenting assault on humanity. And it's like, don't lose hope. People, they, whoever they are, want us to lose hope. They want us to lose hope and give up and be depressed and give up. And so this letter that she wrote became a song that Angela Gabriel wrote, that we adapted. And so we'll be doing music from the new record. And yeah, we'll be the Klezmatics.
1: You mentioned Woody Guthrie, Frank. Tell us something about your relationship with Woody.
0: It's so funny. Cut me off when I go on too long, because okay, it's a long history. The Klezmatics were playing with Itzhak Perlman at Tanglewood in Massachusetts many years ago. And we, among our things, we did a song from one of our albums called Fisher Lead, which is written by, oh my God, I'm forgetting her name, Aliza Greenblatt. And after the show, this short woman with a huge mane of sparkling silver gray hair comes up to us. And Lauren, who knows everything about everything, says, oh, that's Nora Guthrie. That's Woody Guthrie's daughter. So she was at the concert.
1: Daughter or granddaughter?
0: Woody's daughter.
1: Oh, it's Woody's daughter.
0: Nora is Woody's daughter. She's Arlo's sister.
1: Ah, okay.
0: And her grandmother is the same Aliza Greenblatt who wrote this Yiddish song that we performed. So then we say to Nora, would you like to meet Itzhak Perlman? She goes, of course. And we introduce her to Itzhak as, oh, this is Aliza Greenblatt's granddaughter. And Nora, like, smiles and laughs, because her whole life she's either been Arlo's sister or Woody's daughter, never Aliza's granddaughter. So she loved that. She tells us that she's involved at that time with all these words, these texts that Woody wrote that had not been set to music, or maybe they had but never recorded, so no one knew what Woody had in mind. And she had been sort of doling them out to different groups. So like Wilco made an album with Woody Guthrie's words. The Dropkick Murphys made an album with Woody Guthrie's words. And she goes, some of them are Jewish. would you like to compose music to Woody Guthrie's words? And we're like, you bet we would. So that started the path. He wrote a bunch of Hanukkah songs in English. We made them and recorded them. That's called Happy Joyous Hanukkah. Then we went into the archives with Nora and found other songs. And we made Wonder Wheel with lyrics by Woody Guthrie, which won a Grammy. And so it's been
1: A lot of children's songs on that album.
0: A lot of children's songs. Well, Woody, that's the thing about Woody. And okay, now I'm on to me. I hate the fact that we live in an era where everything is like marketed. Well, this is a children's song. This is a young adult novel. I mean, face it, like, I've been doing a lot of work with American roots music lately, and a lot of what you would call children's songs were sung by adults. Look at Froggy Went A-Courtin'. Who has recorded Froggy Went A-Courtin'? Bob Dylan has.
1: Burl Ives.
0: Elvis Presley has. Burl Ives, of course. You know, everyone that, you know, and if you read that, it's a children's song, but it's also a song of sex and violence and, you know, and love and lust. So, you know, Woody's so-called children's songs, they resonate. I hate that division of, oh, this is a children's thing, you know, and it's all part of being human and part of the human family. And yeah, so I said I could wax poetic about Woody.
1: All right, well, hold off on that a minute because I want to ask you about someone else. You performed with the great beat poet Allen Ginsberg. Tell us something about that.
0: You know the Jewish concept of Lashon Hara, which is you should avoid saying anything bad about anyone?
1: Yes.
0: Let's just say that Allen Ginsberg has, I mean, long been one of my heroes. I read Howl when I was a teenager.
1: And mine too, yes.
0: Blew my mind, changed my life. He's true genius in the direct lineage of Whitman. I mean, he's just one of the greatest poets and greatest American poets who ever lived. And he's such a freak, you know, singing his songs and different things. So we were on a festival in Berlin. I think this is in the 1990s. And we were on it without. And they asked us if we would back him up. And we're like, of course. What are you, crazy? Of course we will. And, you know, yeah, he was a little bit cranky. But yet, I love every second of it. But I'll tell you the most amazing thing, and this has to do with his kind of observation of his view of being here now, to quote another Jewish guy. What was his name before he became Baba Ram Das? Was it Richard Alpert or something?
1: Yes.
0: You know.
1: Alpert, yes. So
0: we're in Berlin with Allen Ginsberg at this festival. And Allen Ginsberg says, you know, you Germans, you're doing such a good job, like, accepting Jews now after the Holocaust, but yet you oppress your Turkish worker minority. And Allen said, I won't play at this festival if you don't invite some Turkish musicians to the festival. Of course, he didn't want to work with them. He didn't know what to do. So we actually ended up, in addition to playing with Allen Ginsberg that year, working with a bunch of local Turkish musicians, which was a great, great, great pleasure. So he was an amazing person, a little persnickety.
1: Well, that's part of the culture too, I think, isn't it?
0: I guess so. And he wasn't young at the time, you know. So,
1: We were made for these times. It marks the band's 40th anniversary. It was released on May Day on International Workers' Day 2026, just a couple of weeks ago. And it's framed explicitly as at least the way I read it, as a call to collective action, blending Jewish, Black, gospel, Latin American, Crimean, Tatar, and Avant jazz traditions into a shared musical language of solidarity. That's a mouthful right there, but
0: I like it. It sounds good when you say it.
1: But I wanted to ask you about the album's cover. What's the symbolism there? You got people can't see it because we're on radio, of course, but that's a good reason to get down. So, but tell us about the cover.
0: Absolutely. I'm really pleased with the artwork, and I got to say it's really a real collaboration. Everything we do is a collaboration in a way. So our manager who lives in Chicago, Ilya Sokolov, he had an idea. Just his idea was hands, you know. And interestingly, we have since seen other current political messaging things using hands as a symbol, and hands in all sorts of different configurations, whether it's hands breaking handcuff chains, tying them together. On the cover, there's three different hands. It took us a while to get it just right, because it's never easy, but it's worth it. One is sort of a hamsa, which is an Arabic Middle Eastern hand that's used as an amulet by Jews and Arabs. One is a fist in the classic sort of black power fist. But the most interesting Jewish one is the one in the middle, which is a yad. Yad is when you read from the Torah, you hold a little pointer, and at the end of that pointer is a little hand with the pointer finger sticking out, which you point at the words and it helps you follow the Torah. And we worked with a great artist, a number of artists. Ilya brought in a number of Russian and Ukrainian exiled artists who live in Canada and the U.S. to work on the graphics. But we also brought in an artist, Lila Weiss, who lives in Portland, who's been doing a whole work of contemporary yads and hands, so pointers. So it's hands, and it's reflecting all sorts of traditions of hands in solidarity.
1: And there's different fingers pointing up.
0: Well, that's what I'm saying. The fist is like the black power fist.
1: Okay.
0: The pointer finger pointing up is the yad. And the hand with the eye in the middle and all hand fingers up and the bent thumb is the classic hamsa.
1: Got you. I think we're getting close to the end of the show. Tell us about LG for the Innocents. Go ahead.
0: I would say that we were blessed by having the participation of two of the absolute, absolute acknowledged genius leading figures in contemporary improvised music and jazz, William Parker, who's an elder statesman who worked with everyone from Cecil Taylor to everyone else, and James Brandon Lewis, who is the young, I think he's the saxophonist of the year in Downbeat magazine. And these are two of the most powerful, committed artists. And they came into the studio. We didn't rehearse. I played them the song. We played it. They dived in. They just amazing energy. And it definitely ties together. This goes back to maybe we'll end with going back to the beginning of our interview. Because, yes, I came from a jazz background. My bachelor degree, which is my terminal degree, is in Afro-American music from New England Conservatory. And it brings together the rhythms, a klezmer rhythm called Ahura, with sort of the spirit of the activist spiritual jazz movements of the 60s, like Max Roach, and with these amazing improvisers. And so it's another way of how we bring all these worlds together. And thank you very much, Mike, for having us on the show.
1: Definitely my pleasure. I'm glad, this was quite a conversation for 1 hour. I can't wait to see you playing in person. Charlie is going to take us out with more of the Klezmatics. Actually, Woody Guthrie song, Deportee.
0: Oh, perfect. Yeah. I'm glad you chose that. Good choice.
1: Yeah. I just want to thank you again for taking your time out, getting up early in the morning. Well, I guess it's not so early in New York.
0: Earlier for you than it is for me.
1: Well,
0: okay.
1: It was my pleasure. 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Big thanks to Frank London. Don't forget, you can catch him and the Klezmatics right here in Chicago at City Winery on May 21st. 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
4: This is hell.
5: My math ain't great, but I think Hamid Dabashi is correct. Capitalism times geography does equal colonialism. And this is hell. The recent history of the United States is the kind of history that the far right is trying to erase. Well, from history. There is a good reason, too, just like there's a good reason Secretary of State Marco Rubio gave a speech waxing nostalgic about colonialism and imperialism, and there's a good reason Homeland Security agents are occupying cities across the United States, and the United States is invading Iran, and none of this is out of the ordinary, which is incredibly frightening. Here to help us figure out our current madness, we are very happy to have back on the show Lala Khalili, who wrote the London Review of Books essay, Guns, Money and Opium. Welcome back to This Is How, Lala. I could not think of a better person I want to be talking to, especially with the nightmare that's going on around us. How are you doing?
6: Hi, Chuck. First of all, I'm so sorry to hear that you have either Lyme disease or long COVID.
5: Or both.
6: Sounds terrible. Or maybe both. I'm really sorry. There's so very little we know about viruses and what they do to us. And it is kind of shocking that the U.S. has a Secretary of Health who doesn't believe in any kind of science. I really do hope you feel better. I've had friends with Lyme disease and it does get better in time, but it does require you to focus on your health. So do take time off.
5: Yeah,
6: Very important.
5: I love when they say the cure is time, because that means the cure is death.
6: No, that's not what I meant. No, that's definitely not what I meant. I meant time to rest.
5: Yes.
6: Non-capitalist time, time of leisure. So, and healing. As for how I am, can I use a potty mouth word? I feel shit.
5: Sure.
6: I am in a... days and confusion. I'm Iranian, as you may know. I have, basically my entire research life has been conducted in the Arab world, and all of the Arab countries, which I love, Lebanon, for example, which I consider home from home, are under missiles. So it's kind of shocking, actually, how terrible it feels. I have family members in Iran. Most have been scattered from the main cities because of what is going on, hoping to evade the bombing. I have students whose houses or the houses of their families in Lebanon have been destroyed in the last set of bombing. Following up on students from Gaza, West Bank, and southern Lebanon who've lost family members in the last round of genocidal violence. So how am I doing? not very well. But anyway, let's go on ahead and work, because that is about the only distraction.
5: So one of the questions that I have for you then, and this is something that people have been asking me over and over and over again, you know, we're inundated, whether Americans recognize it or not, whether people in the United States recognize this or not, we are inundated with a public-private partnership of propaganda that just is so powerful here in the United States. We do not think that we actually have propaganda. So people are having a lot of difficulty finding out what is actually happening in Iran, trying to distinguish between Iranian state propaganda, U.S. propaganda, privatized, corporatized propaganda here in the United States. Where would you suggest, because people are asking me this, where can I find out information about what is actually happening in Iran? Where do you get your information from besides personal sources?
6: So, it's a very good question. It used to be before Elon Musk, completely degraded Twitter. Twitter used to be one of the best alternatives to mainstream news sources, which had particular biases. But of course that has completely and totally gone to seed. And the kinds of stuff you get on Twitter are basically bots. Most of them either in bot farms in India or elsewhere, feeding Israeli and, other kinds of slop. On Facebook, sadly, loads of older friends are boomer AI slop posting, which has been really kind of disappointing. And I'm on Blue Sky, but frankly, it is mostly nice, pearl-clutching, liberal American voices, and there are very few from overseas. So what do? I curate a little bit from here and there. I look at Al Jazeera a little bit for news from the region, because they do tend to have lots of presence elsewhere. I count the amount of propaganda we're being fed in the news items that are written by, say, New York Times or Washington Post. Really, I now basically go to either Financial Times or Bloomberg for most of my news. I'm actually paying the princely monthly subscription for Bloomberg because it's proving to be worth every penny of it, in part because they actually do report, as loads of lefties used to say, the financial press is reporting to the capitalists who need to know the news for their money, and therefore that is going to be the most reliable source of news. I also have a few people that I actually trust. So, and I lurk on Twitter. I no longer post on Twitter, but I lurk on there and watch for what they're posting. And one of the people that I really watch for is Trita Parsi, who's done extraordinary research on the relations between Iran and Israel and the United States. And I recently on Blue Sky posted a list of various Iranians who are actually writing about Iran, including at the very top of the list, a blog by historian Naghmeh Sohrabi. Her name is Naghmeh Sohrabi, Sohrabi, who actually posts translations of what Iranians inside Iran are writing in English. She translates it from Persian into English. So her blog is indispensable for understanding the range of views that are happening in Iran.
5: And we're talking to Trita Parsi about being back on our show in a week from today.
6: Fantastic.
5: And we'll keep everybody in touch about that. So you start your article in the London Review of Books. You write how in October of 1961, John F. Kennedy and the entire White House press corps decamped to Fort Bragg, North Carolina, to watch U.S. airborne forces put on a show of power. It was the president's first foray out of the Boston, Washington, D.C. corridor to meet the people. And in his acerbic book, The Best and the Brightest, published a decade later, David Halberstam described it as a real whiz-bang day. There were ambushes, counter-ambushes, and demonstrations and snake meat eating, all topped off by a Buck Rogers show. A soldier with a rocket on his backpack or on his back flew over water to land on the other side. You know, so Lala, what is the point of these kind of performances? Because you know, whether it's JFK in 1961 or the 250th U.S. Army anniversary parade last June on President Trump's birthday, with many military members who were marching portly as a display of their anger and annoyance at being there, according to many veterans who were quoted at the time, whether for JFK or Trump, what is the message that these kinds of military performances are trying to send? Because you know we're going to get a lot of these in July as we see the 250th anniversary of the United States. What's the point of these performances? Who is the target audience?
6: I mean, there's very solid scholarly gender analysis, and really that is about dick swinging. I mean, this is where, you know, gender studies and feminist studies comes into its own, is trying to understand these kinds of performative measures around these forms of special operations or special whiz bang kinds of shows that they're talking about. But there's of course also another element to this, and this is of course to try to basically secure the consent of the public around ramping up military force. We see that in early 1960s with Kennedy, who for reasons that I really don't understand has been kind of sainted in the United States, who is actually genuinely and directly responsible for the creation of both the U.S. Army Special Forces as a force to deal with. The actual Special Forces were already created in 1952 as an outcome of the Korean War, but from 61 onwards, they're the ones who get their green berets. Before that, they didn't have an official beret. You know, the airborne people had the scarlet beret. They still do. And so they get their green beret. And it's actually also under Kennedy that we get the U.S. Navy SEALs constituted as a formal institution. So the aim of that major parade was to, in some ways, show how incredible the United States was. And in fact, I actually didn't even quite believe, although The Best and the Brightest is an incredible book, criticism of the U.S. in the Vietnam War, and particularly of the Kennedy administration, I didn't quite believe what he was saying about the Buck Rogers guy with a engine or whatever, with a jet on his back going across a body of water. But if you actually Google it, you may be able to even find the images on Fort Bragg's own website, which is incredible. One of the things that, of course, emerges out of this process is that the U.S. was trying to secure consent of its public, but also to sort of sell a war to its military. And so here's Kennedy. He is supposed to be charismatic. He's supposed to be incredibly well-spoken, although all of his speeches were written by various folks, including this incredibly fervently anti-communist economist by the name of Walt Rostow, who ended up becoming sort of his advisor on counterinsurgency. And the speech that he had written for Fort Bragg and then later for a subsequent meeting, for a subsequent graduation ceremony at West Point, are basically exhortations to going to war for vague and meaningless concepts such as freedom. And the reason that I am saying it's vague and meaningless is because it often, that the term freedom comes to cloak all manner of sins. It comes to, for people that are dying, for people that are laying down their lives, it is a nice thing to be dying for rather than for the national or economic interests of a bunch of plutocrats, the capitalist class, or an imperial state such as the United States. So freedom comes to stand in for all of that. And I think part of the beginning of this kind of of course, the U.S. had been an imperial power. It had been a colonial power on the continent through the 19th century and before that. But from really this moment, from the 1960s onwards, the U.S. ends up becoming the globe's counterinsurgent force in wave after wave after wave, in which the U.S. special forces and later special operators, both of all of the different branches, end up becoming basically the tip of the spear as the U.S. goes in to invade, occupy, and destroy.
5: And JFK said in October 1961 at this presentation at Fort Bragg that he was, praising these special forces for their ability to maintain freedom all around the globe.
6: Yeah.
5: Lala, to what extent does the rest of the world outside the United States view the U.S.'s military as bringing freedom all around the globe?
6: I mean, there are loads of Twitter memes, social media memes about this, of course, but it is basically the U.S. has been bringing freedom to the world at the point of a gun. It's fascinating to see the extent to which this has been sort of the discourse that has been chosen, because I think the alternative, which is to look in the reality, is really not bearable. It's not bearable to the people that are standing at the point of the bayonets of the U.S. Weapons, and it is certainly not bearable terrible for the people that that serve in the military, and who have to cope with the fact that they are very often committing war crimes, whether by directed by higher ups or under that equally offensive term, fog of war.
5: You also point out that after 1961, U.S. Special Forces expanded and officially adapted the Green Beret, as you were saying earlier, under Kennedy. Fort Bragg became a center of training and education in special warfare for soldiers from both the U.S. and client states. Special Force operators were seconded to British SAS. French paratroop regiments had learned tactics that they could use against guerrillas engaged in wars of anti-colonial liberation. Was their stated purpose to covertly attack anti-colonialism? And if so, how successful was it at being covert from either the people they were suppressing or oppressing, or people back in the United States while crushing uprising against colonialism? Was their stated purpose to fight against liberation from colonialism? To what success they had, and how secret was it kept?
6: So that's a really good question. I mean, of course, the U.S. had declared, starting with Wilson in the 19-teens and 20s, that the U.S. was opposed to colonialism. What it wanted was free trade. What it wanted was sovereign nations. In fact, it clashed often with its allies later in the NATO, for example, the British and the French, over the U.S.'s stated claim that it was going to be, that it is going to be supporting sort of the autonomy of former colonial states. But the problem was that in many of these instances, anti-colonial struggle was intended towards either political sovereignty, or more scarily to the United States, towards economic sovereignty, resource sovereignty. And that meant that most of these organizations, the anti-colonial organizations in the global South, sought control over their own economic resources, which were often monopolized by European or American, both Canadian and the US firms. And this was as true in the Middle East with, for example, the Seven Sisters, five American and five US-based and two British oil companies, basically having control, having eight concessions over about 80% of the oil of the world, to things like, for example, ITT having control over, say, Chilean copper, United Fruit having control over bananas from Guatemala or Honduras. And so what you found was that the moment that this kind of an anti-colonial struggle started in any of these places, or struggles for sovereignty over their own resources started, whether these were agricultural or industrial or commodities, you ended up getting the U.S. Using the sort of the moniker and the threat, the bogeyman of communism as a way of organizing against these forces. And of course, this was basically what the U.S. did. And throughout the 1950s, 60s, 70s, and then once a lot of these former colonies ended up becoming sovereign states, under Reagan, you had the threat of communism. And then, of course, with the fall of the Iron Curtain, you had this new bogeyman, and in this instance, terrorism, or the, you know, war on drugs as kind of new modalities for organizing U.S. military force occupations, basically, overseas. It's fascinating that, of course, people that were at the rough end of U.S. force completely and totally understood this. But as you started this conversation with talking about the incredibly powerful and all-encompassing propaganda machinery in the United States, I think there are still a lot of people that actually do sign up to go and lay down their lives overseas in these utterly futile wars, because they do believe the propaganda that they are somehow fighting for freedom in these overseas states. And I think there was a moment in 1960s, particularly in Vietnam War and with the draft, where this cloak of propaganda was rent, that there were machineries set up for allowing people that were being recruited to fight this war to escape that. And you had this incredibly widespread from left all the way to liberation theologists that actually then attempted to forestall the possibility of soldiers going overseas. We haven't seen anything quite like that since. Except for, I am seeing, I've been actually quite amazed to see on Twitter, for example, these groups that are trying to encourage soldiers that don't want to go and die in this war to become conscientious objectors. Of course, their Twitter account was immediately taken down by Elon Musk. But to me, it's fascinating that I'm now 57, I've lived through multiple wars on the region, and this is really the first time where I have seen this concentrated and concerted effort at trying to get soldiers to conscientiously object to being sent to die for, in this case, it is completely mad for a madman in the White House and it's little settler colony over on the Mediterranean that was complete domination in the region. I just gave this big rant. I'm trying to get rid of this stone that is sitting on top of my heart as I'm seeing the part of the world that I love being destroyed. But basically all of that started with Kennedy, and at the heart of it has been the U.S. special operations in the various forms it has taken in the various branches of the military. So I turn the microphone back to you so that you can actually ask me proper questions.
5: No, that's why I have you on the show. That's why we love having you on the show. You write that the Green Berets recruited and trained Cambodians and Vietnamese religious minorities to capture or kill North Vietnamese forces and the guerrillas of the National Liberation Front. So on these exploitable minorities, whether it's being exploited by religion or ethnicity, were the Green Berets exploiting ethnic and religious rivalries that had long histories, or were they provoking divisions that did not exist before the Green Berets? Because I'm reminded of when the Iraq War started, and beforehand, when they were trying to give some sort of legitimacy or logic to it, they said, look, in Iraq, they've been fighting Shia and Sunni, have been fighting at each other's throats for thousands of years. So does the United States provoke these divisions, or are these divisions already existing?
6: I think it's a difficult one to answer, and I would say both. So here is what I would say. Let me use the case of the Sunnis and the Shias to actually give an illustration. There are, of course, Sunnis and Shias. There are, of course, both doctrinal and political differences between different Sunni groups and different Shia groups. However, in Iraq in particular, Sunnis and Shias have intermarried for years and years and years and years and years, decades, hundreds of years even. The differences are often around questions of social class and property rather than around sectarian difference. So you will find probably there is more in common between some of the poorer or the marsh Arabs who are Shia in the south. There's more similarity between them and some of the people in the triangle in Iraq, which are primarily Sunni, than there are between the poorer members of those communities and the sort of the more middle class folks that are living in, say, Baghdad, for example. I mean, that is the case everywhere, right? So this is definitely, there are definitely differences, but these differences are then exaggerated and or solidified. So one of the things that colonial power has always done is to take existing forms of organization and turn them into bureaucratic or legal categories, which makes them much, much more difficult to circumvent or to play around with. For example, people that live in the mountains, in the case of Vietnam, for example, they had different kind of backgrounds. They had different linguistic communities. They had different sets of religious or cultural practices. But there was an enormous amount of circulation of people in between the different parts, whether of trade or whether of communal interactions or whatnot. But once you have the kind of modern state imposed on them, or you recruit them into a militia, that ends up, of course, making things much, much more difficult. And it kind of hardens the barriers between the different communities. In many instances, these communities were communities that may have been minority communities in the particular geographic area that they were living in. For example, they may have been in one instance where famously General Edward Lansdale, who's the model for the Quiet American and also the Ugly American, a former Air Force general who ended up becoming a major CIA dude. Lansdale actually was seeking out, for example, Catholics that had been either expelled or chosen to leave China after 1949. And they had moved to parts of Vietnam, and Lansdale stoked their religious anti-communism and ended up actually recruiting them into these kinds of militias that were supposed to fight the communists out in the hill country. So, as you can see, there are obviously differences. You know, the Catholics that have been expelled from China or left China are going to be anti-communist, but then handing them arms and putting them on the front line, handing them arms and training and putting them on the front line is something that the imperial power does, often to the detriment of the very minority communities that they seem to be, quote unquote, protecting.
5: You also point out that Southeast Asia wasn't the only target of Kennedy's Green Berets. In 1961, special warfare training material was translated into Spanish, Portuguese. The next year, military officials from Central and South America started arriving at Fort Gulick in Panama for training and counterinsurgency. According to Michael McClintock's scrupulously documented Instruments of Statecraft, U.S. Guerrilla Warfare, Counterinsurgency, Counterterrorism, 1940 to 1990, a book that was published in 1992. Over the next two decades, 45,000 Latin Americans, including the future leaders of various coups and juntas, graduated from Fort Gulick. Did the U.S. at that time have a bipartisan policy of training insurgents in foreign countries to overthrow democratically elected leaders so the U.S. could install what was derisively coined by O. Henry as a banana republic, an unstable nation with an economically dependent on foreign extraction of natural resources, a massively unequal country functioning as a private commercial enterprise for the exclusive profit of a small ruling class? And if so, was this an open policy of overthrowing governments and imposing dictatorships so U.S. business interests can extract that nation's wealth? Because it would seem like there is no reason to have this be covert when you look at it from the point of view of today, when international humanitarian law and international law in general no longer is really actually being followed. So did the U.S., why would the U.S. keep this secret from the people if the people would probably support overthrowing communism to advance U.S. business interests?
6: So it's really interesting because, of course, this was kind of in the shadows, but not completely and totally covert. Certainly the special operations training in Fort Gulick and elsewhere were not secret operations. The operations to overthrow the democratically elected governments were covert, and often the CIA took the lead in those covert operations, with the special operators of the military providing muscle. But supposedly the U.S. actually trained these, you know, the client states' militaries. Why? I mean, if you actually go back, you know, we're teaching them human rights. We're making them, you know, coherent as a military. We're teaching them how not to be corrupt. I mean, this is the kind of bullshit that the U.S. often uses, even now, to train the militaries of other places.
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7: With threats of raids and immigration enforcement in Chicago, know that we all have rights, regardless of immigration status. You have the right to remain silent. You have the right to refuse entry to your home without a warrant signed by a judge. You have the right to speak to a lawyer. Do not sign anything you do not understand. The best way to defend our community is by knowing and defending our rights. This public service announcement was brought to you by Lumpin' Radio.
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6: Tony Lagaranis, who was a U.S. military interrogator in the war on terror in Iraq, talked about in his memoir, they would talk about human rights in the classes where they were taught interrogation. And then they would go outside and the instructor for a cigarette break or something. And the instructor would say, but you know what the Israelis did in order to get information out of the people they had detained. You know what the British did in Northern Ireland to get information out of detainees they detained. So there is an entire methodology to this where the stuff that can be audited, the stuff that can be viewed, the stuff that the Congress can call on, particularly when it comes to the military, is all supposedly above board. Yeah, we're training them, but we're trying to teach them discipline and probity and adherence to human rights. But everything else that happens in the interstices, it happens on the cigarette breaks. It happens while people are drinking. It happens while there is covert recruitment happening by

0: officially funded and theorized counter-terrorist action, and European governments fought domestic militants under the counter-terrorism banner. Did it also target anti-colonial liberation forces? Was and is counter-terrorism, I don't know if it's a dog whistle or a code word, is counter-terrorism a word for a global war for continued colonialism?
1: Absolutely. I mean, I think I wrote a book about 15, 16 years ago on the U.S. and Israeli counterinsurgencies in the Middle East. And I traced their, it's called Time in the Shadows, and I traced their histories to the to past colonial counterinsurgencies. And when I wrote that, and since then, obviously, it has become very clear to me that the U.S. military, more than any other, goes through these cyclical doctrinal changes. So it goes from, for example, the big military, you know, doing the regular conventional warfare to counterinsurgency, i.e. putting lots of boots on the ground and trying to do hearts and minds, all of that kind of that Petraeus and McChrystal talked about. And then when they, when that doesn't, obviously, it results in loads more killing, then you do counterterrorism, which is what supposedly Obama did. Obama did, in addition to his pivot from Asia, we're having the pivot from Asia now as the US moves the THAADs from Korea to the Middle East. But never mind. As Obama did the pivot to Asia and shifted away from counterinsurgency, i.e. loads of boots on the ground, he actually also okayed the expansion, further expansion of counterterrorism forces, which means that you go from using the regular military in counterinsurgency to using special operators and basically padding the budgets of special operators to go and do activities overseas that are highly classified and covert and often done in conjunction with the CIA. So counterterrorism ends up being basically, just as counterinsurgency was basically a modality of struggle to put down, a modality of fighting to put down anti-colonial insurgencies, those kinds of anti-colonial insurgencies were then called terrorism and intended to be put down. I mean, there are, of course, instances of people attacking civilians in order to terrorize publics into doing particular activities. But in fact, the vast majority of instances where the U.S. has engaged in counterterrorism overseas, it basically has what it has engaged in is covert operations in order to stymie the possibility of rival systems of politics and or to put down potential threats to U.S. national security over there. And so this kind of this kind of counter-terrorist action also allows for sabotage and assassination overseas in order to get rid of the people that the U.S. finds annoying, decapitation policies that, of course, the Israelis perfected and had perfected since the 1940s. And so that, of course, the U.S. has also engaged in those kinds of assassinations, but it is extraordinary to see the extent to which those programs of assassination have now become basically the policy, seems to be the policy of the United States. And the borrowings, as I said, from the apartheid regimes, but also from the old colonial powers that put together anti-terrorist, counter-terrorist forces is obvious. It's very obvious to see.
0: We are speaking with Lala Khalili, who wrote the London Review of Books essay, Guns, Money, and Opium. She's also the author of Extractive Capitalism, How Commodities and Cronyism Drive the Global Economy, as well as Sinews of War and Trade, Shipping and Capitalism in the Arabian Peninsula, which are two absolutely fantastic books. The London Review of Books essay that she has written is a review of the Fort Bragg Cartel, Drug Trafficking and Murder in the Special Forces by Seth Harp. And you, as I was saying, you write about that book, which was published last August. And Seth Sharp, as you point out, argues that, Seth Harp, that after the capture of Saddam Hussein, General Stanley McChrystal heavily probably exaggerated the threat of Al-Qaeda in Iraq in order to ensure a steady flow of funding and support from Washington. So how would McChrystal benefit from exaggerating a national security threat? Obviously, he wants to extend

0: this war and he wants to make it larger. But how dangerous is that in general? It doesn't matter if it's this McChrystal event, this example, how dangerous is it to exaggerate a national security threat?
1: I mean, it's really, we still don't know everything that has happened. I think people on the ground, over in the places where, there has been these forms of devastation know what they have been, but we certainly see elements of it emerging. So, for example, the Bremer's, debathification program basically let go of loads of well-trained Iraqi military guys who ended up looking to they needed an income. They needed to be able to fight the U.S. and they ended up becoming insurgents. The U.S. Supposed counter-terrorist special operations violence against large swathes of Iraq and also Afghanistan basically turned the populations there against them, because that kind of violence is an affront to anyone's life and dignity. And so, basically, this exaggeration of a kind of a threat produces precisely what it claims to be fighting against. And we have seen examples of this. The Israeli settler colonial violence against Palestinians, particularly, you know, and basically every violation of every kind of rule of war that Israel commits, only solidifies opposition to it within Palestinians. That's not going to be how you're going to, bring people to a table or to assuage or pacify people. Even if people are pacified for a certain length of time, generationally people will rise up and resist. And this was certainly the case in Iraq. And of course, a lot of that, sort of creating what you were supposed to be fighting resulted in the creation of ever more radical organizations in both Iraq and Syria essentially causing hell and destruction for the people of the region. And the reason that I say we don't know enough about it is also because it is, you know, there are instances, there are glimpses we catch of, and I don't want to sound conspiratorial, but of European and American intelligence services being involved with groups like ISIS. We know that, for example, some of the British girls that were groomed and trafficked to Syria, that ended up marrying ISIS guys there, the ISIS brides that were then stripped of their citizenship, were actually conveyed to Syria by somebody who worked for Canadian intelligence. We know that when ISIS was fighting the Assad regime, that Israelis provided medical care to ISIS fighters in Golan Heights. So there's obviously connections that all of these groups are interpenetrated. And I think it sounds completely mad. It sounds like I've got a tinfoil hat on, but I'm sure that just as now we know what happened in the Vietnam War, however many decades ago, we're going to find out some really, truly horrific stuff about the extent to which we've been culpable, both directly in terms of these kinds of intelligence interpenetrations, but also indirectly in terms of the violence that we have unleashed, we being the US and European forces in Iraq and Afghanistan, the violence we've unleashed that has pushed people to fight against the US forces. And so we don't know the extent of that. And I think that's part of the reason why Harp's book is so necessary, is because in addition to all of the research that he does uncovering the extent to which these U.S. forever wars have basically created a whiplash effect by bringing drugs, drug addiction, and trauma back with them, he also actually talks at length about the role of these special forces overseas, which is something that and the sort of the political role they play alongside their covert operations and military activities. He talks about that in ways that I think are really make his book really worth reading beyond the question of drug addiction and the connection between Fort Bragg and drug trafficking into the United States.
0: And it's blowback from wars that people refuse to recognize. It's the consequences and outcomes of actions that people just don't seem to either notice, or they turn a blind eye toward. They're in complete denialism about it. You're right. There's an undeniable symmetry between surges in drug use in the United States and the country's covert operations overseas. The wars on Indochina gave the U.S. heroin epidemics, Latin America, a plague of powder and crack cocaine, the war on terror, heroin again, and prescription opioids. Do we not only turn the weapons of war on our own, as we have with drones, but bring home the illegal drug trade too? Does war overseas lead to violence and a violent narcotics trade in the United States? Would a war on war, Lala, have more of an impact on the illicit narcotics trade here in the United States than a war on drugs?
1: I mean, one of the statistics that I cite in the paper that comes from a couple of major scholars of the U.S. and Southeast Asia and the drug trade, Peter Dale Scott and Alfred McCoy, one of the statistics that I cite is that when in 1975 the U.S. withdrew from Indochina and the Air America, CIA's Air America flight to Laos stopped, the amount of heroin that left Laos went from 200 tons a year to 30 tons a year. So in some ways, the end of the U.S. war in Indochina also spelled the end of the heroin trade out of Laos. So it's, I mean, that is undeniable. These are statistics that were traced by various kinds of forces in the region, and of course by scholars afterwards. But the other thing, I think the other point that needs to be made, that is really important to be made, is that the U.S. has often used the excuse of war on drugs as a way of projecting its power, often in Latin America, but also elsewhere in the world. So, for example, the war on drugs was used as an excuse as far back as the 1970s, long before it became a major internal domestic kind of discussion. It was used as a way to support the junta in Brazil, for example, to seek out people that were accused of being drug traffickers. The war on drugs was used as an excuse to go after leftist guerrilla groups in Colombia and elsewhere. And so there is this incredible kind of there's this incredible instance where the U.S. uses a war on drugs to project its power. But it's also incredibly important to note that in a lot of instances, if the U.S. does not outright support drug traffickers themselves, it actually turns a blind eye to it. We know that Noriega, until he fell afoul of the U.S. power and then was kidnapped by the special operators and brought to Florida to be tried, he actually was engaged in a lot of drug trafficking that actually benefited the U.S. because Noriega then channeled some of the money from those drugs to the Contras in Nicaragua or in the countries surrounding Nicaragua. We know that, for example, both in the during the Iran-Contra, Ollie North knew that a lot of the Contras were actually using the drug trade and the export of drugs to the United States as a way of doing fundraising. He just turned a blind eye to it. If we don't even know if there were perhaps more direct involvement in that, but he certainly turned a blind eye to it at the very least. We know, for example, that during the Iran-Contra, the U.S., actually Ollie North was trying to get a pardon in ways that are incredibly similar to what happened in December of last year. He was trying to get a pardon for a Honduran general who had been involved in the drug trade because they were trying to spring him from prison so that he could go and fight alongside the Contras. Of course, we know also that the former president of Honduras was given a pardon by Trump, even though he was a major drug trafficker who for 20 years had been traced and trailed and tracked by the various U.S. counter-trafficking agencies. and his case was just thrown out. So it is really the US basically just decides who is an enemy and who is an ally. And if they're enemies, then they're drug traffickers that need to be fought or terrorists that need to be fought. And if they're allies, then we turn a blind eye to their acts of terror or to their trafficking. I mean, this has basically been US foreign policy since time immemorial.
0: So what does it say to you about the United States when it seems that there is bipartisan U.S. foreign policy that has been going on for maybe a century of a preference for narco-terrorist dictators over democratically elected socialists?
1: Democratically elected socialists would take away the resources, whether they're the factories or the commodities or the agricultural products or the agricultural lands that the plutocrats in the United States depend on. And I think that the United States would be the U.S. Administration's U.S. successive U.S. administration, bipartisan power with a very minor decade-long exception at the end of the 1970s, where the Congress actually held the feet of the executive to power. That's been the only time that I can think of where there has been a little bit of pushback against this. 10 years, and that's about it. But for the rest of the time, the U.S. has been really quite happy to actually support the worst of the worst anywhere that they are and turn a blind eye to the kind of crimes that they commit, because they protect the interests of U.S. Corporations overseas.
0: You also write that after the congressional ban that year, 1983, on public funding for the Contras, Reagan's national security staff decided to replace the cash by selling secondhand arms, some of them Israeli, in a process overseen by Shimon Peres, to Iran, and by earning drug money from the U.S. Market. The scandal began to unravel in 1986 after Sandinista troops in the Nicaraguan jungle shot down a twin-engine plane operated by Southern Air Transport, a company that had until 1973 been secretly owned by the CIA. This is Air America, and I don't know why they named a radio network after it, and captured the pilot. Only years later did investigative reports by a past guest on our show, Gary Webb of the San Jose Mercury, reveal that the part the drug trade played in the funding of the Contras. Webb's reports were strenuously denied by CIA, derided by mainstream press. He died in apparent suicide in 2004 after his career collapsed a few years before his reporting was vindicated by the release of archived national security material. Now, I remember, Lala, a front page story stating that in 1999 that Gary's Dark Alliance series was proven completely wrong by the government. I think it might have been.
1: It was one of those things where, I mean, it's become a meme, but it's like the CIA investigated its role in the drug trade and found no wrongdoing.
0: Has the U.S. or the public ever come to a reckoning with its past of fueling drug trafficking in the U.S. and the war in Nicaragua? Have we ever come to a reckoning with Iran-Contra?
1: No. I mean, I think there were some hearings, and those hearings are very entertaining. But the very fact that Ollie North, who's now whatever in his 80s, just recently got married to Fawn Hall and now goes on, you know, do you remember Fawn Hall, the really good looking secretary?
0: I had no idea that they got married. Oh, my God.
1: Yeah, they just recently got married after Ollie North's wife of 40 something years passed away. He got married to Fawn Hall. But Ollie North is regularly appearing on CNN and other places and calling for war on Iran. So, no, of course, we've never had a reckoning. The very fact that, that we have had successive presidents basically pardon, whether formally or by not prosecuting their predecessors who'd engaged in all sorts of horrendous violence, including especially Obama. I cannot forgive him for the fact that he allowed the Bush administration to just go free despite all of the really, truly criminal shit they had done. No, we've never had a reckoning. As I mentioned, there was a period of about 10 years where the Church Committee was actually did really amazing work. And it is fascinating to see that the Church Committee, the elements that they were really interested in was CIA covert operations, was multinational corporations and the role that they played in these kinds of CIA covert operations overseas, and it had a drug element about it. So they basically connected all the dots. And what happened to the church committee? I think you can still find every single bit of their research and their committee meetings and their reports online. But, you know, it has been memory hold. So no, there has never been a reckoning. We've not done really a reckoning with any of the atrocities that the United States has committed, throughout its history. Ever.
0: How much does that lack of reckoning, especially when you were talking about, and I don't want to single any one person out, but especially when you were talking about Obama and his lack of reckoning with the lying us into an illegal war and the war crimes and the crimes against humanity that were done by the Bush administration, how much do you think that unaddressed war on terror has led to things like ICE agents on the streets of Minneapolis?
1: Absolutely, completely. And totally, there's a direct line between those. In fact, the rise of fascism in this country in the shape of that orange buffoon is a complete and direct outcome of the war on terror and the fact that we never had a reckoning with it. There's a really great book by Spencer Ackerman, who was a war reporter during the war on terror and who's written about this. I can't remember the name of it, but he wrote that book around the time of Trump administration number one. And he basically shows the extent to which this kind of political and historical amnesia that the United States has, and it's the ways in which it exonerates itself after every war and returns to a state of virginal innocence, is the reason for again and again engaging in the same kind of horrendous activities overseas. Again and again. But then also the U.S. is an empire. It basically, despite the fact that it is crumbling on the inside, despite the fact that you have ICE on the streets, acting like a Gestapo towards migrant communities, despite the fact that you have the absolute worst inequality of any country that is in that level of income in the world, despite the fact that you have no healthcare, that people have GoFundMes in order to pay their medical debt, the U.S. continues to be this incredibly vicious, malignant empire overseas, and now has a budget of over $1 trillion, more than the next 10 countries combined, to rain death upon other people elsewhere in the world.
0: One last question for you, the question from hell, and it's not all that hellish, it's something I want to know. Lala Khalili wrote the London Review of Books essay, Guns, Money, and Opium. Make sure you check out her books, Extractive Capitalism, as well as Sinews of War and Trade. You can follow her on Blue Sky at Lala Khalili and check out her blog at thegamming.com. All right, so my question from hell, the question we hate to ask, you might hate to answer, our audience is going to hate your responses. In response to what you were saying about conspiracy theories, because a long time ago, like 25 years ago, we were speaking with Charles Manson's prosecutor, Vince Bugliosi, and he said the way that you can determine a conspiracy theory is if the ideas are based on perceived motivations of somebody rather than evidence. So how can you determine, how would you suggest people determine if something is a conspiracy theory or if it is legitimate?
1: That's a really interesting question. Because in some ways, conspiracies are basically what happens when we don't know, the actors behind the scenes. Conspiracies are where we try to, as your guest said, try to attribute motive to things that we don't quite understand. My sense is that structural explanations, for example, the way that the U.S. operates as an empire, the way that the interests of U.S. Corporations dictate to a large extent the activities of the U.S. military overseas, it's a structural explanation. But then the way that this can be substantiated, when we see the palliness, the sort of the bromance between various kinds of, rich folks and those in the state, it makes it sound like some sort of a conspiracy. But maybe we could just go back to good old Uncle Charlie Marx and his description of the state as the executive committee of the bourgeoisie. Maybe what we're seeing is the state acting as that executive committee. And that makes it seem like a conspiracy. But in fact, the state is doing what a state in a capitalist system does.
0: Paula, thank you so much. It's always a pleasure. I love hearing your voice. I love when you rant. That's why we have you on the show. Thank you so much for being on. And you know I'm going to annoy you for the rest of your life with interview requests.
1: It's not an annoyance. Do take care of yourself. And I hope to speak to you soon.
0: All right. Take care, Lo.
1: All right. Bye.
0: Bye.
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0: 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News for working people by working people. I'm your host, Jerry Mead Lucero, and this is the Sunday, April 26, 2026 edition of Labor Express. On tonight's program, I want to continue my effort to get out the word about plans in Chicago for May Day 2026, and I have some updates to report on that front. And then later in tonight's program, we'll hear from some labor movement and labor history legends about how resisting Trumpism can revive the U.S. labor movement. It's an interview that you definitely want to stick around for. But before we get to all that, I do want to repeat what I said about May Day this year on our last episode. I think May Day may be bigger this year than at any time since 2006, since the big mega marches for immigrants' rights back in 2006, and it may be more important this year than any time since the first May Day back in 1886. As working people face down with fascism in this country and all that entails, war, poverty, the loss of democratic and civil rights, arrests, deportations, killings, and the rest, May Day can be seen as a test of our collective power to resist. On our last episode, we heard a lot about May Day as a structure test. I think it's really helpful to understand May Day this year in that way. For folks perhaps less familiar with the language of the labor movement, a structure test refers to moments in an organizing campaign in which you take actions to test the collective power of those you're organizing. It's often a type of dress rehearsal in a way, a method of gauging your strength while also building power towards that showdown with the boss that is eventually coming. It's really useful to see May Day this year in that light. Working people will likely need to mobilize in a way we have never seen in this country in order to save our democracy. And I'm not just talking about the elections, the midterm elections coming up, as important as those are. I mean mobilizing in the streets, and not purely in the symbolic fashion like we've seen with No Kings, but in a way that really shuts down the system, that hits the ruling class where it hurts, in their pocketbooks, with forms of direct action that make business as usual impossible. You will hear these same ideas raised by the labor historians and organizers we'll hear from later on in tonight's program. So let's discuss the new developments regarding May Day here in Chicago. For one, what I said on our last program has proven true. The CEO of CPS has basically backed down in her attempt to try to prevent teachers and students from participating in May Day. Instead, Chicago Public Schools is now arranging buses to take students and staff to the May Day rally and has approved a civics curriculum to guide classroom discussion on May 1st. So schools will remain open, and attendance at the May Day rally in March, of course, is voluntary. But CPS will now not be impeding participation in May Day, but rather facilitating it. So forget what the CEO had to say a few weeks ago. In our previous discussion on this program over the last couple of episodes, I've focused on labor movement participation in May Day. But as I'm sure most of you already know, May Day has always been a holiday at the intersection of the labor movement and the immigrants' rights movement. This has especially been true since the mega marches for immigrants' rights back in 2006. Well, on tonight's program, we'll hear from the Immigrants' Rights Organization's contingent for May Day 2026, especially those associated with ICIRR, the Illinois Coalition for Immigrant and Refugee Rights. They will be organizing their own gathering site for a feeder march into the main May Day march, as you will hear about in just a bit. Let's run down the basics of the where and when again for May Day in Chicago. Now, so first at 9 a.m., there's going to be the annual May Day plaque dedication over at Haymarket Square at Randolph and Des Plaines. This is going to include this year's special guest speakers, UAW President Sean Fain, and a representative from the Italian General Confederation of Labor, who will be adding their plaques to the monument this year. So again, that's going to be May 1st, 9 a.m., at Randolph and Des Plaines at the Haymarket Memorial there. And then at 1 p.m. is the main rally, which will then coincide with a march. So that's going to be at Union Park as usual, 1501 West Randolph Street in Chicago. It's being called Workers Over Billionaires, the Workers Over Billionaires rally and march. Again, that's May Day, 1 p.m., Friday, May 1st, over at Union Park, 1501 West Randolph Street in Chicago. On tonight's program, we're going to be adding a few more wares and wins to that list. So let's hear from the folks affiliated with ICIRR, who held a press conference last week. We'll start off with ICIRR Board President Dulce Ortiz.
1: It's so heartening to be here with you all today, because for many of us who are part of our immigrant communities in Illinois, the past year has been painful and extremely difficult on our communities. Hurt and anxiety is prevalent among us. On a nearly daily basis, we have seen the horrors of Trump's authoritarian overreach. Neighbors kidnapped, babies pepper sprayed, and fear spread among all people, citizens and non-citizens alike. But here in Illinois, the people have also organized a remarkable response by collectively mobilizing across the state to protect their neighbors and reject the Trump regime's authoritarian overreach. Last year, we took to the streets and mobilized. And during the midway blitz, local organizations and rapid response teams led an unprecedented grassroots effort on a near daily basis, exposing ICE and CBP's violence and growing the movement to the point where half of the country supports abolishing ICE.
2: That's right!
1: This collective work led to policies that have helped stop ICE's interference at schools and hospitals and continues to win local welcoming policies in towns across the state. The teamwork, the whistles, the hotline calls, the push for new policies, all of these speak to the power that we have collectively built in the face of authoritarianism. Let's make two things clear. First, this is far from over. ICE is still here in Illinois. Abductions continue on a daily basis, and we still get calls to our Family Support Network hotline every day. And rapid response teams across the state follow up with families to connect them with legal and community resources. ICE's violence and the programs that have been cut in order to fund this mayhem impact communities nationwide. And second, ICE's violence extends far beyond this moment. For more than 20 years, under administrations of both parties, the machinery of federal immigration enforcement has steadily expanded with devastating consequences for immigrant communities and in violation of basic liberties of all people.
2: That ain't right!
1: It's not right! It is this bipartisan support for the deportation machine that has gotten us to where we are today. That's why the Illinois Coalition for Immigrant and Refugee Rights is calling on everyone who banded together in the past year against attacks on our communities to join ICER's immigrant rights contingent on May 1st.
3: That's right!
1: We are calling for hundreds and thousands to flood the streets of Chicago to send a strong message that ICE is not and will never be welcome in Chicago, in Illinois, or anywhere.
3: That's right!
1: Our demands are clear. Abolish ICE, free our neighbors from detention, fund all communities, not war, and invest in us, not billionaires.
0: You're listening to Labor Express Radio, Chicago's voice for the working class for over 30 years. As I mentioned earlier, there's going to be other gathering spots on May Day, and there's going to be a spot specifically for the immigrants' rights groups several blocks from the main May Day rally spot at Union Park, with a feeder march into Union Park from there. This is typical of May Day in Chicago to have feeder marches from various locations. Oftentimes they would depart from Pilsen, but as you'll hear from Elaine Zhao of the Asian Americans Advancing Justice, she's going to describe the plans for this year, including a spot for immigrants' rights groups in particular to meet up.
4: So this May Day will be historic. For those of you who have joined the fight for immigrant rights decades ago, years ago, or just a couple of months ago, we are inviting you to help make the immigrant contingent a large part, a key part of the May Day march. So here's what you need to know. First, we are asking all immigrant rights leaders and allies from throughout the region to meet at noon at the park a half a mile from Union Park. So let me repeat that again. So we're asking all allies and immigrant leaders to meet at noon at the park a half a mile from Union Park. And the park itself is named Park 578. That's literally its name. And yeah, that's a pretty nondescript name. But when we come together to show up strong and powerfully after months of violence upon our communities, we will transform that park. We will transform that space just like we transformed our city and our state.
2: That's right.
4: What is called Park Number 578 will be reclaimed and known amongst our people, the People's Park, the Immigrant People's Park. And so the address of that park is 1919 West Maple Avenue. I'm going to repeat that again. The address is 1919 West Maple Avenue. And so attendees at this People's Park will find a brief high energy rally and communities gathering filled with joy, music, liberation, community connection, and power. And after, we will have a brief theater march that will lead to the fuller gathering at Union Park for the larger march. So who here is ready to join me to show up for immigrant communities for May Day? So if you are coming, we want to know so we can be ready for you, to ready to welcome you. So please go to icirr.org, www.icirr.org, to find our landing page to register for our gathering.
0: Karen Alvarez of Warehouse Workers for Justice explained that there will also be a gathering location in the southwest suburbs for folks out there. So here's Karen Alvarez.
3: Good morning. My name is Karen Alvarez. I'm with Warehouse Workers for Justice. And I want to highlight that this movement belongs to more than just Chicago. The fight for fair wages, dignity, and safe working conditions lives in our suburbs, in our warehouses, and our communities.
2: That's right!
3: Midway Blitz did not give suburban communities a pass, but neither did our Rapid Response Defense Network. Joliet, Bolingbrook, Elgin, Waukegan, Aurora, Cicero, and Berwyn, and many other suburban municipalities across the state form powerful rapid response and Migra Watch groups involving hundreds of thousands of community members. So today, WWJ is calling our neighbors in the suburbs to step up again on May 1st, as we did through the past year. And we're here to make help. We're here to help make that happen. This May Day, we need workers, families, and allies from across the region to stand together and show that this is a united movement. When we come together, we send a clear message. We are strong, we are organized, and we will not be ignored. We are one Illinois that says eyes out of our communities.
2: That's right!
3: That's why Warehouse Workers for Justice is mobilizing in Joliet before heading to Chicago to join the march, because this fight belongs to all of us. Join us, bring your voice, and bring someone with you. Let's show up, stand in solidarity, and make it count. Because when working people rise together, change becomes unstoppable. We will be leaving from our Joliet office at 9 a.m., where we will have a small rally before we join our brothers and sisters in the fight in Chicago. Joliet and Will County residents, please join us by registering now on bit.ly/WWJMayDay26 and join us in this movement for change.
0: Lastly, we're going to hear from Jasmine Sierra of the Brighton Park Neighborhood Council, who restates the gathering sites that we've heard from previously there, but also mentions a third location on Chicago's northwest side where people will be gathering.
5: Hello, all. My name is Jasmine. I am with Brighton Park Neighborhood Council and a proud member of ICIRR. As we gather here today, we have heard impactful testimonials about the trauma, the terror that ICE has had in our communities and in our families. The big takeaway is that we need everyone to stand up and use our voices to unify forces for all of those in Illinois who live under the oppression of this administration. Did you hear that? We need to show that Illinois stands up with our community, and we need to be 10 toes down in opposition to the attacks we faced.
2: Right.
5: There is no better way to express our love and solidarity than to show up in numbers. Those that come before us did it 20 years ago, and some of you in this room were there. And it's time to bring it back. And from what we saw over the past few months, we know that Chicago and Illinois can show up, right?
2: Yes!
5: Together, we are one. So here are a few ways that you can join as a summary of what our brothers and sisters just mentioned. Must remember to join us on May Day March on Friday, May 1st at the People's Park, also known as Park 578, at noon. That's at 1919 West Maple Avenue. For more information about the Immigration Coalition and to let us know that you'll be part of us and be part of the movement, go to www.icirr.org CIRR.org. Please register so we know and we have enough supplies for everyone. Also, there's homework. Encourage friends, neighbors, loved ones to join you, to join us, so we can have a big turnout.
6: Yeah.
5: Also, as our colleague just mentioned, WWJ shared that we will have a Joliet action. So please go to the bit.ly at bit.ly/WW, all in capital letters, J, Mayday 26. We also are excited to announce that ICER members at Palenque LSNA and HANA Center, along with our friends at OCAD, will be holding a Mayday Northwest rally at the Centennial Monument in Logan Square from 10 to 11 a.m. on May 1st. Before the big march kicks off, you can be there. It will be at 3150 West Logan Boulevard at 10 a.m. on May 1st. So wherever you're coming from, however you're getting there, show up, be loud, and we are going to send a powerful message.
0: You're listening to Labor Express Radio News for working people by working people. So just to get out there one more time, if you want to join the Immigrants' Rights Contingent on May Day in Chicago, they'll be gathering at 12 p.m. on May 1st at the park at 1919 West Maypole Avenue. I want to be clear about this. It's not Maple Avenue, Maypole Avenue, M-A-Y-P-O-L-E. So very, very fitting for a May Day event. It's going to be 1919 West Maypole Avenue, basically the intersections of Maypole and Walcott. There are links with this information on that gathering site and the ones in the southwest suburbs and the northwest side up at laborexpress.org. So if you want more information, go to laborexpress.org. So on to the main topic of tonight's program, which is also very much related to the topic of May Day 2026. In a recent article in These Times, two legends of both labor history and labor organizing talked about a topic very much related to everything we've been focusing on here on our recent episodes of Labor Express Radio. The article was entitled "Resisting Trumpism Can Revive the U.S. Labor Movement," and it was written by Stephen Lerner and Joseph McCartan. Joseph McCartan is a labor historian at Georgetown University. He's worked with a lot of the real famous folks in labor history like Leon Fink and Melvin Dabowski, and he recently served as president of the Labor and Working Class History Association. He was one of the authors. And then Stephen Lerner. Stephen has been a labor organizer for 50 years. He was the architect of the very successful SEIU Justice for Janitors campaign back in the 90s. In their article, Stephen and Joe argue, and I quote, "There is no doubt that democracy and workers' rights face an existential threat at this moment. Yet that very threat and the sense of urgency it has spawned have created an opportunity that we could not have engineered on our own. It has roused growing numbers to the defense of democracy, glaringly exposed the dangers of unchecked corporate power, and catalyzed actions within pockets of the labor movement that have potential to spread and become transformative." It's a very interesting article, very much worth a read, and I've linked it up at laborexpress.org. But even better yet, our friend Christopher Garlick over at the Labor Heritage Power Hour, which is a podcast produced by the Labor Heritage Foundation, he set up an interview with the authors, and he arranged to have another labor history legend conduct the interview. I have no doubt that most of my listeners probably are familiar with the work of Jeremy Brecker, a historian and documentary filmmaker. He is the author of the 1972 book, Strike, which is probably one of the most famous works on the U.S. labor movement. Anyway, that's really been, that's read up on the U.S. labor movement, has no doubtly read the book Strike. In the following interview, Jeremy talked with Joe and Stefan about the concept of common good analysis and bargaining from the common good, which is an approach to labor unionism championed by our own hometown heroes in Chicago, the Chicago Teachers Union. They talked about reviving the strike weapon in the U.S. labor movement. They discussed moving beyond symbolic protest to forms of direct action. Stephen and Joe argue that fighting Trumpism means offering the working class a real political alternative to right-wing populism, and they hail the direct action movement to defend immigrants' rights in Minnesota as a good example of the type of direct action that's needed to revive organized labor. Stephen describes how building social movement muscle to resist Trump will lead to new opportunities for the labor movement. This is something that we've talked about regarding May Day, and indeed, Joe and Stefan referenced the May Day Strong Coalition as an example of the movement building that needs to happen. So enough from me. Let's hear from them, starting with the voice of Jeremy Brecker.
7: So it's delightful to be here with you gentlemen.
6: both of whom I have followed your work over many decades. And it's great to see your article, Resisting Trumpism Can Revive the Labor Movement. And that's what we're going to talk about today. And I wonder, for starters, what kind of resistance do you have in mind? And what might it look like?
7: Do you want to jump in, Joe, or you want me to jump in?
8: You take the lead, Stephen.
7: Yeah, I think the kind of resistance we're talking about is what we saw in Minnesota, which is how we're both with union members and building community alignments, building the base and the power to really challenge what Trumpism is about. And that's not just big demonstrations. I think where we're heading more and more is how we're able to engage in economic disruptions and strikes and make the billionaires and corporations backing Trump to start to feel some pain for the result of what they're doing. So to us, it's not just big demos. It's really developing the muscle and the power of civil disobedience and other ways to disrupt the system.
6: Joseph, do you want to add? Go ahead.
8: Yeah, I would add to that. Yeah, just to underline what Stephen said at the end there. And there's been, you know, protests against Trumpism for sure, No Kings, etc. But I think, and that's all great, but as Stephen says, what we feel is that there needs to be more collective action, more disruptive collective action, in which people see each other participating in ways that, you know, block the normal function of things. That kind of resistance has been most successful in resisting authoritarianism in other settings, and we think we need more of that here.
6: Are there examples of that here or abroad that you can point to and answer the question, well, why is that going to have any effect on Trump and Trumpism?
8: Stephen?
7: Go ahead, Joe. Go ahead.
8: Well, I would say, you know, Stephen mentioned Minneapolis, and I think there was a lot of such collective action there where neighbors came out when they realized that ICE was in their neighborhood to observe and to really get in the way to some extent of ICE doing what it was doing to terrorize that community. And it was people's efforts to do that that led to, unfortunately, a couple of killings there by the federal authorities. But that kind of resistance brought people out together into the streets. There were some arrests of religious leaders and others that happened in Minneapolis. So I think the most present example that we've seen in the U.S. is what happened there.
7: But I'd also say that if you look back to take down Tesla, which started when Elon Musk got more and more prominent in Doge and this trillionaire racist rambling on and attacking folks, people went out and picketed his Tesla and drove the stock price way down, which is another example. One way to think about it is traditionally unions have strikes when they're in negotiations with an employer and you have to inflict economic damage to get them to change their position. And what it's clearer and clearer to us, and you can watch as the stock market gyrates and everything, is that corporations are really, really nervous when they get focused on, when activity goes there that inhibits their profits and all that. It's everything from the battle to stop data centers for opening. These are all cases where people aren't just protesting, but they're looking at the economics and how companies make money and how we make it clearer and clearer that supporting these policies of Trump and enriching the billionaires and supporting the Silicon Valley techno-fascists, that ultimately is going to build a movement that's going to challenge the power of corporations and disrupt their ability to do things. You know, when we had the Justice for Janitors campaign in D.C., we were enjoined from picketing buildings. So we blocked the 14th Street Bridge and shut down the whole city. We need to look at the kind of tactics that start to really disrupt what's going on. And that's what's so exciting about what's coming up on this May Day, which is people are calling for economic disruption. No shopping, no work, no school. Not everybody can do all of that, but there are all ways people can start to build the muscle of putting a boot in the gear of the system that's supporting Trumpism and the billionaires taking over more and more of the wealth and power in this country.
6: Now, you talk about reviving the labor movement. In fact, the title of your piece is Resisting Trumpism Can Revive the U.S. Labor Movement. Why does the labor movement need reviving?
7: Well, I know we only have half an hour for this show, so I'll jump in first as an organizer, and then Joe maybe can add the history to that. Look, I think we all know that since the late 50s, the labor movement has declined in density and power for 50 years. And it's been slowly getting quicker and quicker. We're down to, I think, 6% of the private sector. Unions are unable in many cases to strike effectively. The labor movement has really been gutted. And what we've learned is the incremental steps that we've taken to try to organize in the past are insufficient. What we know from history in this country and elsewhere is unions grow in leaps and bursts as part of bigger social movements. And we think the way to revive, and many in the labor movement have adopted the position, well, if we get too involved in fighting Trump, that's somehow going to hurt us. We think it's the opposite. We think the labor movement standing up, taking on the billionaires, is how we build the power that on the other end of Trumpism to have the kind of massive growth in numbers of powers that we need.
8: Absolutely. And I would add to that, Jeremy, that, well, you've written about strikes, and one of the things that needs to be revived in the labor movement is its ability and willingness to engage in strikes. We mentioned in the article that in the year that the AFL-CIO was founded, 1955, the equivalent of 12% of the union movement's membership was on strike at some point during that year. In the last 25 years, that average has dropped from 12 back then to about 1% per year. And so what's really happened to the labor movement over time is that it's really let its muscles atrophy. And unless we can sort of rebuild that muscle and the ability of workers, the willingness of workers and unions to engage in direct action in the form of strikes, and it doesn't have to be the traditional kind of strike, but collective actions that, again, bring pressure to bear. I think that's what has been lacking in the labor movement in recent years. And I don't see any kind of labor revival in this country that isn't accompanied and led by the revival of that capacity.
7: And I would just add to that is that sometimes people have this very narrow view of the strike, which is you go on strike and then you walk in circles in front of the door or the gate. And when we think about strikes and big strikes, it's not just that people are withholding labor, that we're liberating thousands of workers from the daily grind of work so they can do all the kinds of activity you need to do to win a strike, which is not just picketing your employer, but is building alignments and coalitions, which is doing nonviolent civil disobedience, which is creating a crisis for those companies. So we think that when we think about strikes, we also need to think about how we cut off capital to companies by saying our pension funds should no longer invest in companies that want to destroy us. We need to combine the strike with all the other tools we've learned about how to take on the rich and powerful. And so we think there's and I think what we'll see, and one of the things we talk about in the article is that South Africa, Brazil, and South Korea had explosions of organizing strikes and growth when the dictatorships fell. And one of the things that we, and when you look at the history of the growth of the labor movement post-World War II in Europe and the US, it was the idea that unions were the key defenders of equality and democracy. And without a labor movement, those things couldn't happen. So we think the opportunity here is for unions to lay out what we stand for, to reinvent the strike and how we take on corporations, and to help workers imagine the kind of country and world we could create if we don't cede everything to the billionaires and the folks in Silicon Valley who want to monitor everything we do.
0: 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We need to take a brief station ID break, but when we return, more on how resisting Trumpism can revive the U.S. labor movement. So make sure to stay tuned.
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0: an architect of the very successful SEI Justice for Genders campaign back in the 90s. They have a recent article in These Times entitled Resisting Trumpism Can Revive the U.S. Labor Movement. And they were interviewed by famed labor historian Jeremy Brecker, author of the labor history classic Strike. It was an interview arranged by the Labor Heritage Power Hour and its producer, Christopher Garlock, a friend of Labor Express Radio and one of the main organizers of the Labor Radio Podcast Network, who provided the interview to us here to run on Labor Express. Let's hear the rest of that interview. Jeremy asked Joe and Stefan to explain common good analysis and bargaining for the common good.
1: Well, that seems to lead into your references to a shared common good analysis and common good alliances. Can you explain what this means and what it has to do with bringing labor together with the other forces resisting Trumpism?
2: I'll start on this, Stephen, and please chime in. In a way, I think first, Jeremy, that's a reference in part to bargaining for the common good, which is a formation and an idea that Stephen and I have been working with many others on since at least 2014, when we had a conference organized on that theme that brought together locals from around the country to talk about how to revive the labor movement by being in alliance with community organizations. Part of the inspiration for this grew out of the Chicago teachers' strike in 2012. And the Chicago Teachers Union was an important presence at our first meeting of this network. And what the Chicago teachers did so brilliantly is that they made their 2012 strike not just about the teachers, but about the schools and indeed about the whole community. And they did work in advance of that strike, building community alliances and alignments. And they made demands during the course of the strike that went beyond what teacher unions have traditionally demanded. They demanded that the schools be, you know, renovated entirely, and their slogan was that, you know, Chicago's children deserve decent schools. So bargaining for the common good was an idea of labor and community coming together and trying to use the bargaining process as an opportunity to bring them together to fight for things in common. And that's an idea that's developed over time. One of the places where it took root very successfully was in the Twin Cities in Minneapolis. And, you know, Stephen referred earlier to strikes creating, liberating workers briefly from their daily activities that allow them to step back and to learn about the larger struggle. And what happened on a series of days of action that were organized in Minneapolis over recent years was that workers and community members came together in strike schools to learn how to work together. And it was that work, I think, that laid the basis for the successful resistance that happened in Minneapolis. So common good analysis refers to bringing labor and community together. And I'll let Stephen, you know, put a finer point on
3: that. Yeah, I'll go backwards a second, which is one of the great tricks or cynical manipulations that the rich have paid in us, which is they've over the years narrowed legally what unions are supposed to bargain around. You know, you can only bargain around, you know, permissive subject, blah, blah, blah, blah. And so they've limited to basically that unions should only bargain about wages and benefits. And then they say, aha, look at the greedy unions. All they care about themselves is they only bargain about wages and benefits. And the whole idea behind bargaining for common good is workers have full lives. They have lives at work. They have lives in their neighborhood. They have lives in their cities. And bargaining for common good is really about democratizing each part of people's lives. So at work, how people have more say in what goes on. But going back to Minneapolis and St. Paul, during the foreclosure strike crisis, the St. Paul teachers negotiated that the school district would not do business with any bank that foreclosed during the school year. It was based on a tradition for farmers in Minnesota that you couldn't get foreclosed on during the peak of crops, which went back to the populist movement. And so what the teachers said is, what is worse for student outcomes than lose.

0: losing your home. That was the kind of thing that they bargained for. Around the janitors union in Minneapolis that cleans the office buildings bargained and struck along with student climate strikers over the issues of greenhouse gas emissions and how they needed a step-up training program so that workers would be at 70% of greenhouse gas emissions come from office buildings in Minneapolis. The idea was that workers would get trained to better deal with greenhouse emissions from the building so they get paid more. But also, you actually literally had student climate strikers at the bargaining table. The whole idea behind bargaining for common good is what's our vision of our workplaces and our communities, and how do we leverage collective bargaining as one part of how we expand that? And so that plays out in schools. It for meat packing would be unions negotiating that the meat packing unions inspect food to make up for what the government isn't doing. In banking and finance, bargaining for common good in the C of A bank campaign, it was Wells Fargo workers who blew the whistle on the Wells Fargo cheating scandal. It's the idea that workers and community, when we have a common analysis of who the bad guys are, can work together in a way to dramatically change people's lives and turn bargaining not into a narrow, can I get a little bit more money, but into a transformational experience.
1: The idea of regulation from below is kind of what Steven's talking about.
0: Yeah, we looked at, I mean, in banking, it's incredible that one of the challenges, and we talk about reviving the labor movement, is for unions to have a more expansive role of their role, not just at work, but in society, and to start moving that. So that does mean that workers should be the whistleblowers when companies cheat. It's helping people come into their full humanness. And so it's not the idea that you're at work and then you have no power when you leave. It's fascinating, for example, in Connecticut. The Connecticut For All table, which is part of bargaining for common good, has helped support and build out the tenant union organizing that now has negotiated a first collective agreement with landlords. It's the idea of that through collective action of workers and communities, that's how you win change, not just workers, not just unions narrowly on their own.
2: And how do you see that kind of self-organization and action around common issues relating to what you describe as resisting Trumpism?
0: Well, I'll give one example. If you take Palantir, which most people know, but Palantir is this wackadoodle, scary, crazy surveillance company that is creating the tools both in the US and around the world to monitor everybody. One of the things that's starting to happen that is like the and it also means that AI would take over scheduling almost every part of our lives. So there's a campaign, Purge Palantir, which is saying we should get cities and states and companies not to hire Palantir to do that kind of monitoring. So in healthcare, National Nurses United is already working on bargaining with employers and saying we shouldn't have AI and Palantir control our scheduling and our patient care. In the UK, there's a whole call for the National Health Service not to use Palantir. So when we look at the key corporations, especially the Silicon Valley techno-fascists that are backing Trump and profiting from Trump, it's an analysis both of where they get their money. We're starting a campaign that might shock you, Jeremy, there's a website on Stop Funding Billionaires, which is there's $6 trillion of public employee pension money. That's the money that's deferred compensation for workers that is currently being invested in the very companies that want to support Trump and destroy unions. And so by taking that on and by building labor community campaigns to say no more of our money should fund these guys like Palantir or the SpaceX IPO, we both start to help people understand we have much more power than we think. The capital that is supporting some of the worst things is all deferred compensation of workers, meaning the money they didn't get paid because they agreed to have it go into a pension plan. It's the same thing on college campuses. The Duke University Endowment is invested in Palantir, which is one of the most dangerous companies in America, by building labor student community alliances to say college endowments should not be invested in companies that monitor and lead to deportation. These are all ways we imagine both building the power to resist Trumpism, but in some ways, as and more importantly, to set the stage for what comes next. Because at some point, Trumpism will fall. And because it's not really an ideology, it's a hodgepodge of lunatics who want to enrich the super rich, so that we also trying to, the way I imagine it, it's a little bit like a pool game. You want to set up the next shot, and we're trying to set up the next shot, which is at the other side of this, how we don't fall into what the article calls, I think, magic thinking, which is, oh, the Democrats are in charge again, everything will be fine. The worst thing that could happen is for us, for the Dems to win, and then for everybody to sort of fall into the same trap of, well, let's not push the limit here. We don't want to alienate people. If the system stays the same, unions won't grow, and it will feed a further right-wing populism. We need to both have a vision, a plan, and a strategy about how we're really talking about transforming the country and redistributing wealth and power, and fighting Trumpism is how we build the muscle to do that in the long run.
1: Right.
2: And how do you see, if it's not simply by putting more Democrats in power, which I gather from what you say is not the strategy that you see here, what do you see as a strategy for, other than that, for what should be happening as we're able to reduce and eventually eliminate the power of Trump and Trumpism?
1: Well, I think it's not that we don't believe that we have to defeat, the political allies of Trump. However, our view is that, doing that is just not enough. The idea for bargaining for the common good began before there was Donald Trump on the national scene. The idea emerged because, we could see where things were heading, and the folks who've been involved in this movement could see, how labor's weakness was creating a vacuum for the emergence of this kind of demagogic leadership. And unless we found ways to attack those in power and the way they wielded power, especially the corporate interests of this country, that, we would, in one form or another, degenerate further into the kind of crisis of democracy that we're now in the midst of. So bargaining for the common good began as an idea of how to reinvigorate democracy by bringing people together in fights around commonly shared issues against commonly identified targets, the corporations that were driving so much of what was going wrong in the country. Giant capital formations like Blackstone, the private equity group, which is doing so many different things in the country to worsen, the housing crisis, for example, getting involved in healthcare and messing that up. And in every part of workers' lives, and Stephen says that workers are whole beings. These corporate interests were doing things to make life more difficult. So it was building a muscle to try to take that on. And unless we build that kind of muscle further, defeating Trump's political enemies is, or Trump's political allies, I should say, is not going to be enough. Those same forces will limit whatever Democrats can do, if they are in office. We have to attack the power where it resides, and that's the key, I think, to building this kind of resistance.
0: Yeah, I guess one thing, and I know we're running out of time, Jeremy, and you want to actually ask us questions instead of have us ramble on here. But I think in some ways, Minnesota, we did a whole long case study at Georgetown Kalmanovitz of what's gone on in Minnesota over the last 10 years. And one of the things to look to is they built out bargaining for common good and this alignment. And then when the Democrats did take power only by one vote, they had an unrelenting agenda, which is called the Minnesota Miracle, which they passed very quickly. Meaning it wasn't like, oh, we elected the Dems and now let's just wait to see what we do. The whole thing was built around the time to act. So we're not, as Joe said, we're not dismissing electoral politics. We're saying they're necessary but insufficient. And we have to imagine, and this is what actually, I'm trying to remember the exact numbers, but it happened in Brazil and South Africa when the dictatorship or apartheid fell. There was an explosion of strikes. So we think these two things are interrelated. how we fight Trumpism builds the muscle, builds the experience, builds the sense of power. And then we need to build on that and not be content to say, oh, we're not under attack by fascists. We need to then turn our eye to how do we really break up the big corporations, tax the rich, and do things that make substantial and real change in society.
2: Now, bringing this down to the present time, you've mentioned the May Day actions, which are now only about 10 days away. Could you talk a little about a bit about that and how that fits into the analysis you've been laying out?
0: Yeah, I mean, what's really been fun about May Day Strong, which of course is a website, May Day Strong, is that it's been doing what some people might call the mass work. Tens of thousands of people on calls, lots of actions, and it started on May Day of last year, which is really a call for workers over billionaires, which is a much stronger call in terms of what we're doing than Stop Trump. And what May Day Strong has done is start to knit together local unions and community groups to build local alignments with strike schools and all of that to start getting people in motion and getting people to see what it's like to do civil disobedience, what it's like to shut down an airport. It's giving people that experience. And what's been really fascinating about May Day Strong is now how many groups, like they did No King's Day, like Indivisible, have now endorsed May Day and endorsed economic disruption. So I think what May Day Strong is doing is it's raising an issue and bringing the center very much in our direction that it really is about billionaires and giant corporations. And Trump, in some way, is just their enabler. So while we talk about taking on Trumpism, that's really the vehicle to go after the billionaire. So May Day Strong is part of building a national movement that is ultimately, it started at the beginning when the auto workers issued the call for a 2028 general strike. What May Day Strong is saying, one, we can't wait till 28 because Trump's moving so quickly, but also it's the kind of activity that we do now that sets the stage to do much more militant and aggressive stuff later.
2: How do you see an ordinary worker or ordinary union member if they said, well, this all sounds right to me and I want to be part of this, not just May Day and May Day Strong, but about the broader transformation of U.S. labor through resisting Trump and Trumpism. But how can I relate to this? I'm just one person, just a someone who gets up and does my job, or works, maybe participates in my PTA or my church or my synagogue or my mosque. How can I relate to this? What does this mean for me? What should I be thinking about doing? How can I try to begin making a contribution to this?
0: I mean, I can take a first shot and then turn it to Joe. In a way, what's going on is there's no kings and all that, which is an entry point for a lot of people. May Day Strong then has, just getting very concrete, big mass calls that are open to anybody. So a lot of people, rank and file workers, both union and non-union, get in those calls and they start to hear this idea. Then there are around the country, we've been doing strike and solidarity schools where people can then go and learn more and meet other people. One of the really good things about May Day Strong is that because it's hyper local in the sense that everything's about the local activity, there's a range of things. You could go pick at a Tesla. You could hand out a leaflet. You could go to a meeting. You could go to your union meeting and encourage folks that we're creating all sorts of on-ramps. And I think, Jeremy, on the thing that you're really getting to, it's like somebody can start as easy as coming to a demonstration. Then they can get trained on civil disobedience, that we can keep moving people up. And what we're seeing is lots of rank and file union members and people who are not yet union members know things are wrong. And if we do things locally and offer them opportunities, folks want to get engaged and then they're radicalized by that experience. And I think Minnesota really shows we can talk all about ICE and how terrible those tactics are, but 320,000 people stayed away from work I think that's the official number in Minnesota, because they experienced personally, regular workers, what it was like to have government, mass government agents attack people. And that radicalized people in a way that we never could have through political education. That radicalized people because of that experience and then led them to be able to do what they did in Minnesota. So I think that's the kind of thing that we're starting to look at and seeing people responding to.
1: And Stephen's the organizer, and he laid that out beautifully. I'm a historian, so I'll just step back and like try to put this in perspective, in the long swing of our history. And I know you've written a lot about history yourself, Jeremy. So I would say that what Stephen described is the emergence of a movement that's trying to figure out how to respond to financialized, globalized capitalism of the 21st century, that's causing a crisis of democracy, not just here, but anywhere that democracy exists. And this kind of movement needs to have low barriers to entry for anyone. We can't rely on coming into the movement through an NLRB election. There need to be ways that workers can come together to defend themselves without that. And we can't rely either on a top-down campaign being orchestrated by say the Labor Federation. We have to have ways in which workers can engage where they are in this kind of struggle because of the nature of the kind of system we're now in. So in the 19th century, the craft union emerged as an appropriate response to the kind of conditions workers found then. In the early 20th century, industrial unions emerged to deal with that kind of situation workers found themselves in. And then public sector unions in the later part of the 20th century as government grew. In the 21st century, I think we need the kind of model that is kind of experimentally taking shape through this kind of struggle right now. And one that brings workers and community people together in a defense of the common good of democracy, of their own voices. And I feel like the average worker can find a way to do this, as Stephen said, in their local community. And as they do this, I think, people should see themselves taking part in the kind of reinvention and revival of the union movement as we go forward, and also the defense of democracy, the expansion of democracy, because it had atrophied, which, has opened the door to Trump.
0: There's two things going, there's many things going on, but two of the things going on is the massive concentration among billionaires and how their almost every policy leads to them getting more and more money and more power. But I think what we've given a little bit of short shift to in our discussion here is what some of us call the techno-fascists of Silicon Valley, because they explicitly are saying, this is Peter Thiel, these are the giant companies, that democracy should be replaced with the CEO oligarchy aristocracy. They are officially publicly writing and saying that democracy no longer works. So we have two things going on. We have a money grab, but we also have a power grab combined with AI that's going to lead to massive job cuts. So I think what people have to think about here is, and Joe is alluding to it, is we're about to go through another stage of capitalism in the US, which is going to be worse and worse for workers. And that's both horrible, but it's also an opportunity to really talk about the kind of change we make. And so I guess what I really want to stress, which is where we end the article, which is we need to start thinking now about who the bad guys are, not just the billionaires, but the techno-fascists from Silicon Valley, how we start taking them on now, organizing as workers, organizing as consumers, organizing as people that have could potentially control our capital, and really prepare ourselves for a very, very different kind of battle on the other side that, to use a bit, maybe has cosmic importance, because it's not just the question of whether workers will have unions. It's a question of whether we'll have a society that's based on equality and opportunity for everybody, or based on a teeny group of people like Elon Musk dominating all parts of our life. So the crazy thing is, It's so stark. It's so bad that as people hear about it, I think that we can build the kind of movement we need to win the kind of change that we haven't had for 50 years, and that the labor movement can play a key role if it adopts that view that this is a time to do everything we can. The biggest risk, as I wrote in an earlier article, the biggest risk for labor is to be cautious. The biggest risk for labor is to hope that somehow this will fix itself. The risk for labor is that we don't do anything versus the risk. And the safest thing for labor to do is to go all in on mass organizing now, on challenging the bad guys, and building the base we need to reorganize the country on the other side of this.
3: 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Labor Express is a nonprofit 501c3 member of IBEW Local 1220. Views expressed on Labor Express are those of its producers, not those of IBEW. Labor Express is a production of the Committee for Labor Action in Chicago, the world capital of the labor movement. Labor Express is a proud member of the Labor Radio Podcast Network, working people's voices broadcasting worldwide 24 hours a day. 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

0: threats of raids and immigration enforcement coming to Chicago, the Illinois Coalition for Immigrant and Refugee Rights is advising all residents, don't open the door for immigration officers, don't discuss immigration status with any law enforcement officials, and do not sign anything you do not understand. Families also should provide their children's school with an emergency contact in case parents are detained. The best way to defend our community is to know and defend our rights. This public service announcement was brought to you by Lumpen Radio.
1: 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More information about Mars's entire line is at mars.beer. 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More information about Mars's entire line is at mars.beer. 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
1: 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Mars Community Brewing is a proud partner of Lumpin' Radio. 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
1: 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A collaboration with Jepson's and Maria's Packaged Goods and Community Bar, Malort Spritz is made with hibiscus, grapefruit, lime, and Jepson's Malort liquor straight from the source. More information about Malort Spritz and all other Mars products is at mars.beer. Mars Community Brewing is a proud partner of Lumpin' Radio. What's Mars is yours. 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A collaboration with Jepson's and Maria's Packaged Goods and Community Bar, Malort Spritz is made with hibiscus, grapefruit, lime, and Jepson's Malort liquor straight from the source. More information about Malort Spritz and all other Mars products is at mars.beer. Mars Community Brewing is a proud partner of Lumpin' Radio. 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
1: 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My name is Regina Martinez. I'm here second and fourth Mondays of the month with the program titled Alluvius Fluid. Be here with you for the next 2 hours. Today, I think I'm going to be playing a lot from the life's work of Colleen, who I just had the pleasure of seeing and hearing at Constellation here in Chicago. She was playing live her latest record, her latest project, entitled Libres Antes del Final. And I want to go on for a second because her sharing with us was so exquisite, so transparent. She spoke for a few times about her support from Thrill Jockey, and especially like before the show, she was having some difficulties with an update on her main instrument, her synthesizer, and she shouted out a few of the people who are behind her that simply never gave up, had amazing patience to make sure they got it sorted. And it really touched me because I know what that feels like to have the people who are behind you, like, just really make sure that you're set and settled with your gear. There's so much to think about. There's so much that can glitch out at the, you know, last moment. And I want to say a special thank you to the good folks at Elastic Arts, Ben Billington, Nicole Alonso. I want to thank you, Kate Inn, who works for Experimental Sound Studio. These are a few people in the city that have really calmly, patiently, consistently come through, and it is a big deal.

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2: 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The track you heard before the break was a dear friend of mine, Mejiapa. I let her know I feel she is a maestro, maestra of collage, both in her music, with her voice and her sound, also as a visual artist. So again, Mejiapa with that track was called 1.4. It was a live session. And now I'm going to play some more Colleen. First, I want to say happy birthday again to my brother Mario. His birthday was yesterday. So before I start playing more Colleen, I want to play a song from his band called Solid Waste, which you may sound familiar, especially for repeat listeners. I tend to play them a lot on this program.

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0: welcome to the Ponders in this beautiful, warmer 40 degree, what is it, Monday night, afternoon? What would you say it is? I think it is. I would say afternoon. But I'm surprised. I was just coming over here and I saw a guy running in very short shorts on top of the snow. And I'm really? Like, first of all, it's getting dark. Second of all, it's not as warm as it should be. Mm-hmm. And last of all, you shouldn't be running. You shouldn't be running during winter.
1: Health reasons.
0: Not even, I mean, there's still snow on the streets, you know, and if it's, and if you you fall, you know, he might break the fragile bones that he has on those little legs. So it's funny. It was something unexpected for me to see.
1: Wow. Do you enjoy any kind of sports for health reasons?
0: Sports for health reasons.
1: 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Thank you for joining us here on The Ponderers. We broadcast live second and fourth Mondays from 6 to 8 p.m. My name is Sandra Trevino, and along with Stephanie Manriquez and Jonathan Carbonell, we try to share and showcase the medley of sounds that exist in both digital and vinyl formats, mostly femme-fronted, but obviously anything that we think is amazing is what we play. In a couple of minutes, we have a pleasure to welcome Celines, so stay tuned. In the meantime, we're going to play something new from Terror Cactus. This is Colapso, and you're listening to The Ponderers on Lumpen Radio.

0: 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That is Cuban Beats and Fantasia, a compilation by Garo and Afrocubano from music from 1970 to 1980. You can find it on futureroots.com and on Bandcamp as well. And I mention it because there's a celebration happening this Friday at Nighthawk. And it's called the Future Roots Record Release and Reel to Reel Listening Party. So they're going to be showcasing this. Garo is going to be there, as well as Afrocubano. And when we say reel to reel, we're talking about the actual reels. The reel to reel is actually going to be the reel to reel. So if you don't know what that means, show up and you'll see what we're talking about. And then on Saturday, the celebration continues. They're going to be at Estéreo Logan Square with special guest Garo from Luchando Music, and that is on Saturday. That's Guateque, Estéreo Logan Square Saturday, and Friday is going to be the Cuban Beat and Fantasia record release at Nighthawk. You're listening to The Ponderers. Thank you for joining us. We have a special guest in the studio. We are honored and so excited to welcome in studio Salinas. How are you?
1: Hi, I'm great. I'm so excited to be here.
0: Thank you for joining us. We've been listening to your music for a bit now. Our friend Rocio was the one that introduced us to your music. And how are you doing and what are you doing in Chicago? Because you are a New York girl, yes?
1: Yes.
0: Tell me all about that.
1: Well, I'm just here to kind of keep working. I'm here to write new songs and come up with a new sound. I know I just dropped, you know, an album, but the grind never stops. Like how it is to be a New Yorker, I guess. Mm-hmm. New York is a very fast-paced, and I think I have to keep that energy no matter where I go. Mm-hmm. So I'm just here to work on music, and yes, I am a New Yorker, born and raised in the Bronx.
0: In the Bronx, nice. How has that experience influenced your music?
1: Oh, man, the Bronx specifically, I can't speak for the rest of New York, but the Bronx is full of so much culture. I definitely grew up with a lot of Puerto Ricans by my side, but it felt very special when I found a Mexican kid next to me, or when I found a Mexican kid in my school, mm-hmm. you know, and it made just being from Mexico 10 times more special than I think it would have been if I was surrounded by a lot of Mexicans.
0: Yeah.
1: So, yeah, it really made me kind of appreciate being Mexican and how, I guess at the time, very small the community was. Mm-hmm. So I wanted to bring that out more, especially in the Bronx, like I said. I wanted to bring that out more, and it definitely influenced me to just pursue my music career in Spanish and kind of tie those roots, mm-hmm. so more little Mexican girls can just be proud and not so scared of being Mexican in a place where, you know, it's heavily dominated by other cultures.
0: And by men.
1: Yes, more than anything.
0: But before we get into that, you started early. You had a fascination with music early on, especially from others that you saw playing guitar, right? Tell me about that. But what was like something that first caught your attention for music? What is it? Was it a song? Was it something you heard on TV?
1: There was a song. Well, there is a song by Julieta Venegas. She has a song called Eres Para Mí. And I remember we had a family computer that we all used to share, and my dad like manually downloaded music onto the computer, so you had to go to the files to watch a video or something. And that song by Julieta Venegas sparked something in me where I was like, whoa, like, I mean, in my house I grew up with a lot of male artists like Vicente Fernandez and, you know, those very, you know, praised Mexican artists. Well, male Mexican artist. So when I saw Julieta Venegas singing with her guitar, I was like, whoa, like that's so rare and I want to do that. And at the time it was considered so like out of the ordinary because it was like a niche indie type of artist, which is so weird because I grew up thinking she was like super famous and super popular, but compared to like other artists, she was definitely way smaller and kind of just like in a category where like if you know, you know. And I was like, no, like that, she's in my eyes, she's like probably one of the most famous people. So I definitely saw that and was like, I need to do that. And then later on in my career, I found more artists to kind of solidify the sound that I like. Mm-hmm. But she was for sure one of the female artists that led me to just even just believe in myself.
0: That's awesome. Do you still follow her?
1: Yes, I actually had the opportunity to open up a show for her in 2023 when I recently started my career. Mm-hmm. And it was genuinely a dream come true.
0: Wow, that's beautiful. How did you feel? What was it like?
1: It was so surreal because I'm telling you, I grew up watching her on YouTube and then watching her on our like family computer. And she is the reason why, being a girl, I was just like, I can do this. I can literally just walk around and sing with my guitar. I don't have to have like a mariachi band next to me, or I don't have to sing about like drinking and, you know, like that typical Mexican music that mm-hmm. I still love and adore. But, you know, it was a little different. She was singing about feelings and about, you know, just, I don't know. She just radiated so much confidence. And I saw her in real life and I was like, you're the same person that mm-hmm. I thought you were.
0: Right. That's so amazing. And I was asking if you were still like into her music and following her career, because she just released an album. Have you had the chance to hear it?
1: Yes, I do follow her. And, you know, we've had some interactions here and there. But yeah, I like keeping up with her work. I know she's, you know, definitely a more older person in the industry now. So she like keeps up with like everything that's going on even now. And I think that's so cool because as a girl, you know, growing up is also very, you know, just there. People have a lot of thoughts about it. But I like that she's still like giving it all, and she still inspires me as mm-hmm. I feel like I'm still a little girl when I listen to her.
0: Yeah. Well, I mean, you're a young lady who is starting her career, and we're so happy to have you here to share your music. And I want to listen to something that I think Revivirlo is the first single official debut that you had.
1: Yes.
0: Tell me about that.
1: Oh, man. It's such a fun song. I think it was the first song with a different sound than from my previous album. And it was an all-female produced and co-written song. I was at a studio in Miami and they put me in a room. We don't know each other, so it was like super strange at first, but we all realized that we were all girls and that we could make something super cool. And the song came out beautifully. Like it's such a beautiful song. It's about kind of wanting to relive a memory.
0: Mm-hmm. And beautiful energy creates beautiful music.
1: Yes, for sure.
0: All right. Let's listen to Salinas with Revivirlo, and you're listening to The Ponderers.

0: You're listening to The Ponderers on Lumpen Radio. I'm Sandra, and we're here with Selinas in studio talking to us about her music, her careers thus far. She's starting young and starting with a bang. It seems like it started with the energy that you had, like at the studio, you had it in presenting the music, because once it was out there, though maybe for you it feels like a long time, it feels like it was out and now it's like you're here.
1: Yeah.
0: But how has it actually been?
1: Man, this whole album in general, just it was a lot of ups and downs. I've never felt so connected to a project where, like, just even like a text message from like my manager saying like, hey, like the album is delayed, like it would hurt. It would genuinely hurt. Like I felt like something I created with so much love and so much like I was so vulnerable when I wrote this album. So I was just like, man, I want to get rid of these feelings and kind of just put them up for the world to listen to. And I feel like I have to still live with it. So it's been a journey. But yeah, now I'm here and I get to talk about it and I get to just, you know, play the music for people. And I feel genuinely like so happy.
0: Nice. How were you able to process those emotions?
1: They were difficult to process. It was a lot of just denial at first. I'm working with a big label, so, you know, my first instinct was just to be like, oh, the label is doing this. But you slowly come to realize that, like, everyone is on your side. You know, we're all working together. And, like it really wasn't no one's fault. It was just a lot of things we had to get fixed or, like, little things here and there. But at first, I felt like I was so vulnerable to just even just working with a big label, because I felt like it was so personal. But now that this album's out, I just, you know, I'm just happy that we all were on the same team. And, you know, that's how it should be.
0: Any advice that you've learned during those challenges that you can share for up and coming artists like yourself?
1: I think definitely know who you're working with and kind of trust that there's someone on that team that really, really is on your side. I feel like we're all on the same side, but there's always going to be a couple of people or even just one person. Like my manager, for example, he really helped me kind of navigate this whole thing, because he's been in the industry for a long time and I'm so new to this, and he would like reassure me that this is nothing new. And I was so like a little stubborn, because I was like, okay, like some people have gone through this, but I haven't, so I don't know how to deal with this. But he would just genuinely reassure me and just be like, hey, like, it will drop eventually, and when it does, you will receive love, and, you know, it would be great. And also just kind of just trust yourself, you know? I think I'm a huge believer of things happen for a reason, and they happen when it's meant to be. So this album was supposed to drop months ago, but it dropped now, and I feel like the weather's amazing, like, it's spring into summer, and, you know, what a better, like, season to drop this album.
2: You mentioned that you have found community within your circle. Have you, or what kind of support you have from other young artists? Do you have a network that you can actually talk about the complex industry and all these feelings and emotions? Because it seems like it can be an impact in a young artist.
1: I definitely did start building more friendships than anything.
2: Mm-hmm.
1: I kind of feel more closer to females that are also in the industry. Mm-hmm. And I don't just want to say the music industry. I want to say like the arts, or even like I have a friend who's in radio hosting, and, you know, she deals with the same type of like setbacks, or she's also just as creative as I am and she wants to strive for more. So it was a little weird in the beginning, because talking to like male artists, like they're very different within each other than like how I was with certain female artists that I'm friends with. And they kind of just viewed us as like competition against each other. And it was mm-hmm. so weird. But I've met these girls, and, you know, they're genuine, and we're all really just, it's a community, it's a girlhood. Like mm-hmm. we're all really just trying to make it out and just keep that spark going through everything. So it's been so helpful being able to be friends with these other artists, but more than anything, kind of build that girl community and just reassure each other that we're all here for a reason and we can all make it out with the support of each other.
2: Mm-hmm. Here in the,
0: No, go ahead.
2: I think here in the Ponderers, we believe that the Ponderers is a female or femme-fronted space and for Latine artists, music, and any creators. And we do believe also in sisterhood, to supporting each other, to uplifting each other. And through that, it comes a, I don't want to say a responsibility, but to care for each other, right?
1: Yes.
2: To procuring any spaces and open any platform that we have for the next person that is coming, and even to support other people that came before you. So thinking about legacy, thinking about a past, what we have inherited, and what we, you know, and looking at you as the future, how do you make space to create and believe in your own voice and navigate all of this? I think that's a lot of power within the words that you're sharing with us today, even within your music. So I don't know, I just want to think about the concept of believing on your own voice and trusting your instinct and creating these new communities of sisterhood and again, care and love.
1: I will say that I started my music career very young. I think I was 16 when I actually started putting out music. And I started off in a very weird spot in my life, not only am I a teenager, but I'm also just full of so many emotions, not just towards people, but also myself. So I think one of the things I prioritized after I turned 18 was to fully just love myself and kind of accept the person I am and grow into who I was becoming at the time. And now at 21, I know it doesn't seem like many years have passed, but my mind is completely different than what I felt or how I was when I was 18. My biggest lesson in this music career, surprisingly, has been to love myself and how to love myself in certain situations. Simply because, yeah, like, I feel like once I started loving myself, I became more secure of the artist that I am and more secure of the person that I was becoming as well. So I truly did not view anyone as competition anymore. It was more so like, hey, like, there's really no competition here. We're all just trying to make it out. And if we could do it together, I know it would be stronger. So I would say navigating that whole thing kind of was just shifted towards self-love and finding that before I can actually dive into what this music career has to offer.
0: I think that's an important lesson because you can easily be persuaded to go off your path or believe that there is competition where there isn't. And going back to that a little bit, where men in the industry kind of see that, you know, this thing that doesn't exist, have you ever seen them change their mind when they see the interaction between you and other female artists? Or is it just like, whatever, it doesn't matter? They're going to think what they think.
1: I've been in rooms where there are just these male artists where they do, in fact, just want to kind of taunt you about it. And they kind of just make jokes about it. Or, like, I remember one time while I was in LA, like, I was in a group setting and someone made a comment about one of the girls that I'm friends with. She's also in the label that I'm signed to. And it kind of hit me at first where I was like, oh, man, like, she is way more talented and she is doing this at such a young age and she's younger than me and she's accomplished so much more. But then I was like, wait, realistically, I was like, wait, this is a guy telling me this. Like, this is not how I feel when I listen to her music or, you know, when I'm at home and her song pops up, I'm not thinking these thoughts. So this really does not matter. And sometimes you just have to be very blunt with certain people, especially certain guys in the industry. And you just have to be like, dude, like, you're crazy. What are you talking about? Because that's the only way to just keep it, you know, simple and quiet.
0: Yeah. Gotta step up and dime cosas. You know, a little bit.
1: Be a little more blunt.
0: A little bit. Has your poetry changed as you have put your music out there?
1: I would say so. I think it was very personal in the beginning. Like, if I was going through a heartbreak, I would write about what exactly happened and how my heart was broken. But now I've gotten to explore more of the, like, third-person point of view, kind of, you know, listen to other people's stories. And this I mean, there's songs on this new album that, you know, are inspired by stories my parents have said or, like, feelings that they are feeling. And, you know, it was a new experience, but also being able to write with new people has also shifted that. That, like, yeah, this is my music and it's very, very vulnerable, but also I get to just explore these different feelings through other people.
2: And is songwriting healing for you?
1: Definitely. I was terrible at speaking to people growing up. I was very, very antisocial, and writing was my go-to. I used to write everything on journals, and I have a lot of journals at home that I'm hoping to fill up soon. But it was very therapeutic, and it still is to this day. Like, it's very therapeutic to write and kind of just turn that into what can be a song or just short stories. I love to write in general.
2: Mm-hmm. I think in the world of changing dynamics, the antisocial or being more private and, you know, be in the intimacy with yourself. What does that private space means to you? Because I think in that realm, I think that privacy, that time for yourself, that you said that you learn how to love yourself and creative in these quiet spaces means to you.
1: It's my safe space. Like I said, my biggest lesson was learning to love myself more than anything. And I had to do that privately, for sure. I know some people get to just, you know, choose to go out and have fun and kind of discover new things about themselves as they're experiencing life. But for me, being in my own space, what my safe space would be considered my room. So what I did was just stay in my room. And even though to my parents it was looking like I was locking myself up, I got to really, really get to know who I was and things that I liked and even people that I liked and I didn't really like. So I just, you know, I dove into that and kind of just accepted it. And I don't hate being alone. I think being alone really helps me just, I feel like I'm talking to two people. And it sounds crazy, but there's a silliness, the artist, and there's Sally, the person behind the project. And when I'm alone, I get to just front both sides and just review things about the artist and the project, but also just myself and how to incorporate pieces of the person behind the project into the project little by little. Because I also don't think jumping straight into, a public figure and just putting yourself out there 100% can be the safest thing either. Mm-hmm. So it's all just been a huge process and finding what is right for myself.
0: How did you learn to process all this? Because you have an emotional intelligence maturity that's beyond. Most people do not want to sit alone with their thoughts. Most people do not want to sit down and journal, much less just who am I, right? And you're very introspective. Where does that come from?
1: It 100% comes from being an older sibling and being the sister more than anything, the older girl in the house. I've had to navigate kind of coming home from a very stressed day and, you know, feeling so many things, but also going back home and making sure my siblings ate, making sure the house was cleaned, making sure my parents came home with, like, dinner ready. So it was a lot of, figuring out what to do with what time and when to do what. But I also just realized that, you know, I have a younger sister. So if I found a way to kind of navigate through this, she wouldn't need to do it alone. And if she needed me, I would be there. And if she didn't, then I'm hoping she will learn or kind of see the things that I did. Mm-hmm. I've never really been super chaotic. I don't really go out or like stuff like that, but that's by choice. Mm-hmm. Like I like the things that I do, and I've grown to just accept the stuff that I like. So I never feel like an outcast anymore. But when I do get the chance, like, I do like to experiment with things and kind of just explore the odyssey, like, you know, living life a little bit or living life to the fullest. But even then, it's never harmful. So growing up as an older sibling, I was kind of forced to just be able to fix myself behind the scenes before I, you know, went downstairs and kind of helped everyone else.
0: Mm-hmm. Grow up a little faster.
1: Yes.
0: Stephanie, she has her guitar with her. Should we take a quick break so she could play us a song while she sets up?
2: Absolutely, yes.
0: All right.
2: That would be fantastic. You're listening to The Ponderous here in Lumpen Radio. And remember, we are going to a break, but we are talking with Celines. She's visiting here from the Bronx. She's in studio, in our Studio B in Co-Prosperity Sphere. Let's take a break and we'll be right back. You're listening to The Ponderers. Thank you.

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1: Thank you for tuning in to The Ponderers here on Lumpin' Radio. 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

0: You are listening to The Ponderers here in Lumpen Radio, and we just hear Celine performing live here in the studio. Thank you very much for this beautiful vibe and sensation that you make us feel. So I have so many questions about inspiration, the connection that you have with your identity. You mentioned that you are an older sibling, and sometimes within our identity and our cultures, right, it's a lot in what we have to take as a mixed status families, right, being Latine, supporting our parents, right? So and something that stick with me when I was listening to you at the beginning, it was also the closeness that you have with your parents. And you were saying that your dad was actually downloading a song in her computer, in his computer. And I was just like, how old are we, Sandra Treviño? But that's another story. But yes, I just want to know, like, about growing up and all these feelings and all the things that you express within, at least in this song.
1: Yeah, it's, I didn't realize it then, but now that I know I'm not super old or still mature enough to kind of be like, oh, I remember when this, and this. But even just at 21, I reminisce a lot about, you know, how much closer I was to my siblings and, you know, how similar we were. Now we're all, like, we all created our own identities and we're all very, very different. But back then, like, I remember them needing me for certain things and they don't need me now anymore as much. So, like, growing up, just being so close to each other, and we grew up in the Bronx, so obviously we grew up in apartment buildings and, you know, we didn't really have a house or just room for each other. I shared a room with my sister until I literally turned 20, you know, like, it was a lot, you know, just being in each other's presence a lot. But I think it made us, not just force us, but we kind of just learned to appreciate each other while we still had the chance. With my dad and my mom, I'm the older one, so they kind of dumped a lot on me as a kid, but it was never in a malicious way. They were learning just as much as I was trying to learn. So now at 21, like, I look back and I tell them, like, hey, you know, this happened, but it's okay. Like, I never hold anything against you guys. And if anything, they've been super supportive in my career right now. So I think when I need them most, they are here, or at least trying to. So I can never really just, you know, let certain things affect the way things are now. And the same way, I can never relive these precious memories. But, you know, the whole point is creating more with the time we have together.
0: And my next question, I know, just thinking about when you start a song, what usually comes first? Maybe the rhythm, the lyrics, the atmosphere, the memory.
1: 100% the lyrics. I love writing. I consider myself more of a writer than an artist sometimes. And people are like, no, you sing and you play and this and that. But I think the lyrics kind of are a direct representation of who I am as an artist, or as the artist I'm trying to, you know, promote and put the project out to be. But I love writing, so my process has always started with the lyrics.
0: And in regards to music, I was listening to your influences and what inspired you, and then you play the guitar. We're living in a fast process of how we consume music. What do we play? Do you compose your music? Do you play another instrument? And yeah,
1: I enjoyed writing the music, well, for a majority of my life. And then I used to do it solo. And then with this album in particular, I worked with a bunch of writers and a bunch of producers. And it was such a cool experience, kind of finally lifting up a little bit of the weight that I held, or, you know, the expectation that you always hold against yourself. Kind of just letting yourself breathe and letting other people kind of also put in how they feel. into a song that, you know, has the same thing, but we all kind of feel it differently. So it was like a breath of fresh air working with people this time around. But I do love working alone. Like I said, I do like my time alone. So working, you know, my own music is always fun. But I do want to branch out and kind of just work with people and, you know, kind of combine both worlds.
2: You were talking earlier about that, expanding and your music as well. What are you thinking about for your next release?
1: Oh, I came here to Chicago specifically to work on indie music. I love folk. Folk is who I am, but I really fell in love with Revivirlo, that song that we played earlier today. That sound is so cool, and I will say this till I die. 2017 to 2019 was like the era of indie music and all these indie bands like The Wallows and stuff, or like Girl in Red. She's a cool Claro even, you know. So I want to kind of revive that, see if I can, and do it in a Latin industry. Like again, if I am seen as like the Julieta Venega back in like the 2008s, as like the Latin artist that's trying to dominate the indie mm-hmm. industry, like, so be it. I'll try as much as I can, but I love listening to indie music. So that's what I'm shifting towards right now.
2: I love it. Yes.
0: Yes. I don't want to kill the vibe because this is such a beautiful conversation. I think there's a lot of things that the emerging artists can learn from, and even like a lot of other artists or creators or femme artists getting inspired by, you know, by you, by just even taking your time, your mental health, being true to yourself. I think that's so beautiful. And I would like to stay in that reflective mode, and I promise we'll be back to that, but I just have one very random question to you, which is, what you think about the future of the music is going to be? 20 years ago, again, we were downloading music. Now we use the phone for here. What formats do you think it will evolve in 20 years? I know it's very broad, but I just want to hear your perspective, because I never thought 20 years back to now we were being just having music in the cloud when the cloud didn't even exist. Right. So.
1: Well, for starters, right now it looks a little scary because, you know, technology is it's insane right now. And I hope that these new artists or emerging artists, or even my peers, or, you know, my friends, I hope we keep live media, you know, alive. I hope we really tune into just keeping CDs alive, keeping vinyls. I can't exactly say where music or the music industry would be streamed in 20 years from now, but I hope that there are people keeping it alive and just really, really sticking to real people, real emotions, real music. You know, like I said, it's very scary right now because even in the industry, like, there's so many things taking over, and it's so unfair because these are real emotions. What I write is real, and, you know, what my peers write, they're all real emotions. Why disconnect from that? Why seek these feelings through technology or through bots, you know? I feel like we need to keep this alive as much as we can, and hopefully in 20 years it very much is live and thriving.
2: You okay, Stephanie?
0: No. She kept it reflective and beautiful. I mean, I have no words, but so just to close this beautiful conversation, what feelings do you hope for people to leave after hearing your music?
1: Just feeling like they're not alone. I started writing it because I felt so alone at one point. And once I started accepting that feeling, the older sister in me kind of also took over my writing process and, you know, I wouldn't want my siblings to feel this way or my little cousins. So my main motive with my entire project has just been, if you hear a song that resonates with you, you're not alone, man. Like, I'm feeling the exact same way, or sometimes I'm feeling, you know, I'm feeling it differently. But if you find good music, if you find that lyric that might make you feel like it's a little hug or it's with you, then, you know, keep it, stick with it. And music is probably one of the safest ways to explore feelings and kind of really dive into the person you are. And like I said, I would say over and over, real music with real people and real emotions more than anything.
2: Yeah.
1: That's my whole goal here, just to keep it very authentic, so people that do feel lonely or kind of feel crazy for feeling certain ways, they don't feel that much, you know, that much of that crazy, lonely feeling.
2: Don't be scared of yourselves.
1: Yes.
2: Right.
1: Yes, that's the most important thing, too.
2: Yes. Salinas, thank you for joining us here on The Ponderers. It was a pleasure. And I want to end with the song that came out recently with Fabio Capri. Tell me about that.
1: Yeah, Fabio, he's an amazing person. Obviously, he's a little more popular than I am, but I think we both shared, you know, a lot in the studio sessions, and we came up with this beautiful song about kind of accepting that the end is the end and there's no fear in that.
2: Mm-hmm.
1: You know, things don't have to necessarily end on bad terms, but not necessarily on good terms either, just very neutral.
2: Mm-hmm.
1: And, you know, it's a feeling that it's not really explored or sang about, because, like, I heard a thing, like, if you end on bad terms, it's like better, and if you end on good terms, you always just like go back or something. But neutral terms is sometimes the way to go, and we both really had fun kind of exploring that feeling.
2: And I forgot to ask you to also a little documentary. How did that come about your life before, I guess, maybe you started putting out music at this level?
1: Yeah, that was a while ago.
2: Yeah.
1: Oh my gosh, you really, really caught me there for a bit. Yeah, I did that documentary when I was 18, man. I hope maybe I'll run it back, because a lot has changed. And like I said, I feel more confident in being a woman in this industry and singing about feelings, man. Like, more than anything, it doesn't necessarily have to be songs about moving on and being with one or the other, like just fully immersed, like immersing myself into this vulnerable spot that a lot of us feel, you know. So I'll probably run it back.
2: Yeah.
1: But yeah, I did that documentary a while ago.
2: So you've always been talented. We love it. Thank you so much again. It's been an honor. The Ponderers support you and your music. So whenever you have something, please let us know. We'd love to share it with our audience.
1: No, thank you guys so much for having me.
2: Of
1: you guys
2: course.
1: Are super cool for keeping this, like I said, keeping this type of media alive. And the fact that this is, like, you know, feminine based, like, you guys, I'm sure you guys are inspiring a bunch of little girls to keep this alive, and just telling them that you guys can also just be radio hosts and share your favorite songs.
2: Mm-hmm.
1: You know, that's
2: make
1: really cool.
2: Make your friends. Tell your friends.
1: Yes, for
2: yes.
1: sure.
2: Awesome. You're listening to The Ponderers. We're going to listen to Salinas with Fabio Capri. Te deseo lo mejor.